0: things like IGA, like they still necessarily have the huge supply chains. They have, they all work with a single huge supplier and they all work together, and then they're only independent insofar as, you know, sort of on paper, and actually it's all sort of the same huge scale thing that is the same for Coles and Woolworths and Aldi and anyone else.
1: So if you're in the system, you're by definition not independent because you can't survive in the system and be independent very easily. So just to dial right back a bit, Katie, for people that might not know, can you just explain what we mean by a supply chain and what distribution involves?
2: Okay, so, well, in the case of supermarkets, you have growers, which is what we're concerned about here. Very possibly you might have one or two levels of wholesalers in between the growers or the supermarkets. Larger growers, the supermarkets will deal with directly. But from there, you have the growers have to deal with the supermarket's distribution network, which is increasingly centralised around the major capital cities.
1: So we're talking warehouses, trucks?
2: Warehouses, trucks, that sort of thing.
1: Yep.
2: And the ramifications of that sort of centralisation of distribution are quite interesting.
1: Can we just think about that a little bit? Just, Jesse, what are the ramifications of that? So we're talking about a farmer produces the crop. The crop gets processed often in some way, ends up in a warehouse via a truck, ends up in the supermarket via another truck. What are the ramifications of this?
0: I think the interesting thing is when you look at that process, and then occasionally there'll be something like all the dairy farmers in a region the costs will get cut at the supermarket level, and then they'll pass that on to the wholesaler or the processor, and then the processor will pass that on to the dairy farmers, and then at some point they might get squeezed so much that they'll say, why are we selling to this wholesaler? Maybe I'll try and do the processing myself. I specifically mentioned dairy. There was a case with Coles where dairy farmers tried to do that, and then discovered, oh, this is quite expensive, actually.
1: The processing of the milk?
0: Yeah. So when the supermarkets say, oh, we're going to drop the price of milk 20 cents, and then that sort of gets passed down the chain until the dairy farmers at the end are sort of, well, we need to try and squeeze our own profits out of this here. And how do we do that? They don't, effectively.
1: The moral of that story is that when the costs get pushed back down the supply chain, it's the farmer at the end who's going to suffer. And just to stick on the dairy industry a bit, I talked to a dairy farmer who told me that those big tankers of milk, they're worth like $50,000. That's a lot of processing. So that's that pasteurising and all that stuff that needs to be done. So how a farmer could possibly afford all of that, plus the whole, the big truck and all the health regulations around it and stuff.
2: I mean, back in the day, of course, we had things like agricultural cooperatives, especially dairy cooperatives, and things like state-based marketing boards, which gave small producers the ability to get some of those economies of scale that allowed them to be autonomous within the management of their own business, but have some bargaining power against the buyers.
1: Yep.
2: But famously, no less a saint of competitiveness, as Alan Fells said, no, we can't have this. This is an anti-competitive, anti-market situation. This is going to lead to less efficient outcomes. But of course,
1: the irony of that is,
2: well, is that we have all these primary producers who are so tightly squeezed by supermarkets that they can't invest in their own firms. So they are just, you know, scrabbling to get by year to year. They're not making long-term investments, which means that their firms are probably much less efficient than they could be.
1: Mm-hmm. Anything to comment on that, Jess, before?
0: No, that's pretty much it. Is they just they can't invest, they can't grow, they can't improve, they can barely even survive if they do at all.
1: So, that's I've done a little bit of reading about this just in preparation for this, and I know that in that with that $1 milk campaign that the supermarkets had, that did actually result in dairy farmers going out of business. And then the astounding thing to me is that we're now a net exporter of butter, importer of butter. So we're actually importing. That's just emblematic of what's up with the whole system, isn't it? Mm-hmm. Butter coming in on big tankers and things when we can make it here.
0: Yeah.
2: Yeah.
1: All right. Now, what else can you tell me? What about, you tell me what else can we talk about?
0: I think just on the import-export stuff, like I believe Australia overall is a massive agricultural exporter.
1: Mm-hmm.
0: A vast majority of our stuff is exported. Mm-hmm. I mean, imagine there'd be some boring trade stuff about, like, we export a lot of butter and maybe we import a lot of butter as well for stupid trade reasons. I don't, whatever. That's not interesting. But there is, the thing with that is we'll have agricultural land and we'll say, okay, we've squeezed this dairy farmer out and okay, maybe we'll sell that land to a different conglomerate farmer. Maybe they'll keep it as dairy land. Maybe it's not, maybe it's more suitable for some other crop. And then, we'll consolidate all of our agricultural output into whatever is the most profitable thing, regardless of whether that's actually the thing we need, because we can export of it.
1: Somewhere in the world will buy it.
0: Yeah.
1: And that's all that matters. Yeah. So we are a big exporter of food. I think we export third of all the food we grow, or even two-thirds, or it's a lot.
2: Yeah, and where the squeeze is felt most desperately is in those fresh produce producers who have very short expiration times on their food.
1: Yep.
2: So I mean, you can quite easily buy Australian beef in Japan, and in fact cheaper than you can buy it in Australia, but you can't people who are producing, say, leafy greens, they have a very small window of opportunity between harvest and delivery, which means when the supermarkets say, all that produce we expected to purchase this week, actually we're only going to purchase half as much.
1: Mm-hmm.
2: They then have the problem of what the hell am I going to do with it? And exports are not an option.
1: No, you can't export lettuce. Right, so that gets down to the next way that supermarkets have got far too much power over farmers, right? They can just say, we did say ask you to grow apples. However, and what might they say about the apples one season, Jesse?
0: Yeah, apart from the farmers are stuck with, stuff like apples, they'd be very like seasonal things. They'll be stuck with whatever, they might have climate impacts, and then they'll go to the supermarkets and say, oh, we had a smaller crop than we expected last year, and the supermarkets will go, okay, well, we'll go to the next guy. Like, and they're just, what are they going to do? They've got nowhere else to go. They're really just at the mercy of whatever the supermarkets are deciding they want to do this week.
1: Mm-hmm. Mm-hmm. And just tease out the implications of that a bit, what then happens to that food?
2: Yeah, well, I mean, this comes back to the question of efficiency. What's efficient for the supermarket is actually very inefficient for other people.
1: Mm-hmm.
2: Like, a lot of the testimony to the various inquiries that were run over the course of 2024 and 5 said, look, we frequently just get... We get forecasts from the supermarkets of how much they're expecting to purchase periodically, but in any one week it could be half of what the forecast.
1: Mm-hmm.
2: And in addition to that, the supermarkets are at liberty to reject what's delivered based on quality.
1: Yeah,
2: their assessment of quality.
1: Their idea of what quality is.
2: And a lot of the problem is that. As well as the fact that the food is becoming less and less saleable by the day, the producer then has to bear the either the cost of freight to get it back from the Coles distribution centre, which could be very, very centralised.
1: Oh, hang on. So the farmers already sent all this to the distribution centre, and then Coles might say, oh, too much. Sorry.
2: Yeah, I was reading some of the testament, the submissions to these inquiries just recently in anticipation of this. And yeah, like the thing, the shipment can be accepted by Coles or Woolies at the distribution centre. They take a look at it and say, sorry, this doesn't meet our quality standards. And the supplier then has the option of either paying for the freight to try and get it back and get it to some other buyer, possibly dump it on the wholesale market, which is a further problem because the supermarkets set their prices based on wholesale market prices. So if suddenly there's a huge amount of your produce turning up on the wholesale market next week, you're not going to get a lot of money for it.
3: Mm-hmm.
2: So that's a problem. One option is to donate it to like charity. The problem is that Coles has accepted this produce. If the supplier agrees to this and doesn't want to come and pick it up, Coles will donate it and take credit for the donation.
1: No, to take all the kudos, yeah.
2: When you hear the supermarkets talking about how good they are at donating food to charity, that's a price that's been borne by the producers.
1: Yeah, I never really knew the details of that, but I know that I've been driving along and seen a Coles thing and it's got fair share. We support fair share or something, and I thought, I think that would probably benefit from a little bit of investigation.
2: Yes. Oh, I should preface that with the word allegedly.
0: They do that at both ends, though, because they have do you want to round up your purchase to the nearest dollar and we'll donate that to.
1: Yeah.
0: And then so they get a tax break from donating that to charity, but we paid it.
1: Yeah, and everyone feels very virtuous.
0: Yeah.
1: And remains ignorant.
0: Yeah.
1: Okay, we'll have a little break and we'll be right back.
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0: When I was new to Melbourne, I found a Food Not Bombs flyer on the road, and I had like this fist with a carrot, and carrots are my favorite vegetable. 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
1: We, I guess, rescue food
2: that would otherwise go to waste.
3: I like the aspect of sharing food and not making anyone feel obligated to pay anything for it.
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0: 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Today I'm chatting with Katie Swain and Jesse Winter about the power of supermarkets to basically dictate the workings of the whole food system, and also to dictate prices to farmers, and often make it completely unviable for farmers to operate. And we know about the mental health side of that too, which is not really what we're talking about today. But today I thought we might start talking a little bit about the consumer. Jesse, since you've had all this experience working on the floor of the supermarkets, Please tell us what kind of skullduggery they get up to.
1: I think I'm going to say the worst one. There's a lot of bad ones, depending on how you look at it. Woolworths have recently got in trouble for this, and Coles definitely did it previously, which is they'll say, oh, we're doing this massive discount, and we're looking in these low, low prices. And then when you look into it, like the price is sometimes even multiple times what it was before. But they briefly, I think it was something like 30 days, they'll raise the price to some ridiculous level and then say, oh, we're giving you 50% off now. Because if 50% of some price that we had it at for 30 days and you didn't even notice, and now it's more than it was before that. But it's less than it was for this arbitrary period, and like technically they're like within the rules, but you know, that's, they're being deceptive to the consumer. They're raising prices under the guise of discounting prices.
0: Yeah, so you think you're getting it, you think I'm going to rush into Coles because I saw the ad, they've taken 50% off everything, but you don't realize they put 150% on it.
1: Yeah.
0: The week before. That's short. But that, is that within the rules? Isn't that what they went to, isn't that what they got taken to the ACCC about?
2: There's nothing in Australian law that regulates pricing.
0: Right. Okay. Free market.
2: Firms are all free to set whatever prices they want,
0: and let the buyer beware.
2: The idea is that market discipline is supposed to keep the firms in line. But the thing is, the firms all play by the same rules. There's no sane reason to indulge in a price war, because it's just cutting everybody's throats.
0: Yeah.
2: So they know not to do it.
0: And it's not exactly a free market anyway, with only two major players, and Aldi, a sort of a semi-major player.
2: Yeah. Well, I mean, it's not. I mean, I think the hope of the regulators is that somehow magically additional competitors will emerge, but this is not A, not likely, and B, if and when it happens, why do you expect that the additional players will not play by the same rules as everybody else?
0: Well, it's going to be a strong incentive, isn't there, if you can hop onto a supply chain that's already there, or use their trucks or whatever.
2: That's one of the reasons why it's so hard for additional competitors to come in. Mm. I mean, Aldi took over 20 years to get less than 10% of the market.
0: Mm-hmm.
2: And that 10% of the market was actually taken from the smaller independents, because over the same time, both Coles and Woolworths gained market share.
0: They gained market share at the same time by other means, by the means we've been talking about before.
2: Just by the fact that getting by as a small independent is so hard, and from the point of view of, as Jesse said, that there's one wholesaler underlying almost all of these small independents, and it's that wholesaler that determines whether a particular outlet is viable or not, really.
0: Mm-hmm. And we're talking about little grocery shops, little veggie shops, fruit and veg shops, as well as the minor supermarkets.
2: Yes, well, I mean, another thing is what has happened to the small fruit and veg shops. They have pretty much disappeared and been replaced by the major supermarkets.
0: Mm. Mm.
1: I think in we were talking about the low pricing, and they actually can set low pricing. That's genuinely a huge discount on the cost of the product, and they will do that in areas where they've got not quite yet got a monopoly on grocery shopping in that area, so they'll drop the prices to squeeze out the competition.
0: Okay, then, so they've just set up a new they've got a new lease and a new shopping centre.
1: Yeah.
0: And they need to get the people loyalty. Yep.
1: Yeah, so they can just keep the prices low because they have the margins to take the hit, and the smaller competitors right. don't have that, so they're going to fail sooner or later.
0: Yeah.
2: Which is one of the reasons for Aldi's very, very cagey approach to competing with the majors. They don't want to tread on their toes because they know that Coles and Woolworths have deeper pockets than them.
0: Mm-hmm. Do you know about how that looks? I mean, how do they manage not to tread on their toes? What's the uneasy relationship there? I wonder how.
2: I mean, Aldi only carries about a tenth of the range of the number of discrete products that the major ones carry. They don't have their own in-house services like home delivery or marketing or
0: even giving you a bag, you know, packing your thing for you stuff.
2: Yeah. So it's basically a different kind of service they're offering,
0: mm-hmm.
2: and they are competing quite aggressively, but for the kinds of customers that the majors don't really value.
0: Mm-hmm.
2: So,
0: What about the impact on the cost of living, or is it? How does the cost of living work with all this cost of living problem at the moment?
1: Well, so that thing that I just mentioned, that they'll just squeeze out the competition, and then in that area they then have a monopoly and they can jack the prices up to way higher than they were before. And I think where I live in Chadston, I'm actually not sure if this is still the case, but for a while it was technically a food desert, because there was one supermarket in walking distance, and actually it was up quite a steep hill, so it was for some people you just can't really get there, and that's your only choice. And otherwise there's there's a milk bar, you can get maybe bread and milk and not much else.
0: Mm-hmm.
2: Actually, it's quite comical reading some of the testimony given by the Coles and Woolworths executives to these inquiries that a year or two ago, when asked, don't Coles and Woolworths make rather large profit margins for this sort of product? The Coles CEO responded, yes, we are, a seller of non-discretionary goods. People can't not eat.
0: Yeah.
2: But that's precisely the reason why we need to make such good profit margins, because when times are tough, people depend on us to do our jobs and deliver the things they need, which is sort of comical. It's like much of this testimony is fantastic. It's like an episode of Yes Minister. It's really amusing.
0: Just say any old shit.
2: Yeah.
0: And this cost of living, that's and the monopoly, that's what you see in the regional areas, isn't it? It's the Aboriginal communities way out.
2: Oh yeah.
0: Talk about the
1: they're even more so in terms of like food deserts. They've got one choice. They've got one supermarket they can get to, if at all, and they can they've just got no options. I mean, there's nothing in terms of the Coles and Woolworths will set the prices to make a profit, and hope you can pay that, because otherwise you're not getting it. I mean, they don't really care about the community. Yeah. They care about making the profit.
0: Mm-hmm.
2: And the ABC did a story recently that this problem is getting worse. And the irony is that many of the places that are underserved by the supermarkets are actually the places that produce the food. But because they're all tied into these highly centralised distribution centre systems, the food goes first to a capital city, to a distribution centre there.
0: So you can stand in your town and watch all the food just getting driven
2: just go
0: out.
2: And then get delivered back 3 days later when it's virtually past its shelf life, and pay through the nose for it.
1: Yeah.
2: And the problem is getting worse, because certainly Coles is working hard to centralise its distribution network further. So they've set up like 3 automated distribution centres in Queensland, New South Wales and Victoria recently, which basically cover the whole eastern seaboard. And each replace anywhere up to half a dozen smaller distribution centres. So these networks are getting more and more centralised and concentrated.
0: And just to wind up the show, really, we're getting to the end now. I mean, I can't help thinking, well, then you've got the you need oil, a lot of oil. And that's not a problem because you can just have a war or something to get the oil.
2: Yeah.
0: So it's really mental, isn't it? So can you just, since you're into the economics of sustainability, can you just give us your own final comments on the unsustainable nature of the food system, if you have any? Sorry to put you on the spot.
2: Well, this system is very fragile. It's liable to disruption in all sorts of ways. And none of the supermarkets are going to do anything about it because their time horizons are something like 6 to 12 months. They're not going to make long-term investments to make the system more robust. Indeed, they're going to say, well, okay, if we can't source butter cheaply enough in Australia, we'll get it from New Zealand and make the system even less resilient to disruptions like we're seeing now.
1: Mm-hmm. Yeah, they're large investment companies effectively, so they report quarterly profits, and so they operate on that basis. They think in terms of quarterly profits, and they short do not term. Think in terms of how are we going to produce this much food output in 20 years. It's not on their mind.
0: No. Okay, we've got to go. Thank you for coming in. We've got to the end of the show. 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Until next week, love the land you're on. 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Bye for now.

Good morning from Latin American Update. As you know, this program is brought to you by the Australia-Cuba Friendship Society here in Melbourne. My name is Marie DeLaura, and generously managing the technical side of the show is John Gillies. We'd like to start by recognising that we're broadcasting on the unceded lands of the Wurundjeri Woiwurrung people of the Kulin Nation and pay our respects to their elders past and present. We also acknowledge continuation of their cultural, spiritual and educational practices. This morning, we're lucky to be able to interview a long-time worker for social justice. I'm referring to the president of the Australia-Cuba Friendship Society in Perth, Western Australia, Vinny Molina. We're going to talk to Vinny a bit later in the show. But before we do that, we have some news for you. And to begin with, last Sunday, it was great to see all the unionists and solidarity activists with banners, placards and flags marching through the streets of Melbourne despite all the rain to celebrate May Day. We were forced to march on Sunday, May the 3rd, because May Day the 1st is not a public holiday in Melbourne. Strangely enough, it is a public holiday in Queensland and the Northern Territory. Also, of course, in many Latin American countries. And May Day was a huge celebration this year in Cuba. Despite all the threats and extensive sanctions on Cuba, millions of people came out to celebrate May Day. We just wanted to mention that the presidential elections is coming up in Colombia at the end of May, and we are keenly hoping that the candidate from the same party as Gustavo Petro, his party is Pacto Histórico, or Historic Pact, will become the next president. His name is Iván Cepeda. He's a very articulate and a great public speaker. A bit like Obama, he speaks beautifully, but unlike Obama, he will not bow to right-wing demands. He has been on a speaking tour across Colombia over the last few weeks, promising to continue the very progressive policies of Gustavo Petro. So we're wishing Colombians well for the elections coming up at the end of May. Several academics have revealed that it is believed that President Trump is trying to bring together right-wing President of Argentina, Javier Milei, and Honduran President, Nezrias Fura, to try and interfere with Cepeda becoming president. So we are hoping against hope that he does not succeed in getting rid of the very progressive Pacto Histórico leaders. We wanted to mention that Al Jazeera is reporting that the Cuban government has firmly rejected new sanctions levied by the United States President Donald Trump, calling them unilateral coercive measures intended to impose collective punishment on the Cuban people. In a post on social media on Friday, Cuban Foreign Minister Bruno Rodriguez said that these measures are extraterritorial in nature and violate the United Nations Charter, while further asserting that the US has no right whatsoever to impose measures against Cuba or against third countries or entities. While the US government represses its own people in the streets, it seeks to punish ours who are heroically resisting the US imperialism's attacks, the foreign minister said. The Cuban minister's remarks came hours after the White House signaled a further hardening of its policy towards Cuba. Earlier on Friday, Trump issued an executive order to expand sanctions on the Cuban government, according to two White House officials who spoke to Reuters news agency. The move serves as an effort by Washington to ramp up pressure on Havana following the abduction of Venezuela's President Nicolas Maduro and his wife. The new U.S. sanctions focus on individuals and groups that help the Cuban government's security forces, according to Reuters. The measures also target those involved in so-called corruption, human rights abuses, or anyone working as an official or supporter of the Cuban government. Well, that's us. We're supporting the Cuban government, so we'll have to be careful. It remains unclear exactly which individuals or entities are affected by the new restrictions. However, a White House statement said, without evidence, that the Caribbean island serves as a safe haven for transnational terrorist groups, such as the Lebanese armed group Hezbollah. The Trump administration has recently threatened Cuba with military attacks in addition to greater economic pressure. Earlier this year, Trump issued an executive order declaring a national emergency to address what the White House described as an unusual and extraordinary threat to the United States posed by the Cuban government. Trump's measures established a framework to impose additional tariffs on any country that provides oil to Cuba, either directly or indirectly, and have created an effective fuel blockade on the island, shattering its already weakened economy and imposing huge burdens on everyday Cubans.
Frequent power blackouts have increased as the nation's electrical grid struggles to deal with a severe fuel shortage. So you can see that there's a lot of suffering and a lot of hunger in Cuba. That is exactly what the United States is trying to cause in order to undermine the regime, the government running Cuba, and so take over the island. You've heard Donald Trump saying things like Cuba is next and I will take over. So those kind of threats are being taken very seriously in Cuba. Well, we're going to play you now a great song written by Mexican composer Ximena Castro in support of Cuba. Ximena uses AI to help her create her lyrics and music. In this song, she says, 64 years and still there are sanctions. I wasn't born on the island, but the oppression bothers me greatly. In Palestine, there are bombs, but in Cuba, we don't see bombs. We see starving people, and it's the same oppressor. So let's listen to Ximena Castro. She's going to sing for us her song for Cuba.

0: Today, we're lucky to be able to talk to Guatemalan Australian Vinny Molina, a longtime fighter for social justice. Vinny is the president of the Australia-Cuba Friendship Society in Perth and a union leader. Vinny was awarded the Cuban Medal of Friendship for all his work in solidarity with the people of Cuba. Thanks very much for coming on the show, Vinny. Really appreciate it.
1: Thank you, Mary. Thank you for the invitation and having me on.
0: No, our pleasure. We've been talking about the new sanctions, or what's really called unilateral coercive measures, set up by President Trump last Friday, and he seems to have signed off on them. Do you know much about what they involve?
1: Well, yes, there had been some reports and the US government had posted some stuff on the website about the 1st of May executive order. It's quite concerning because it doesn't just affect the Cuban people. They had been under the hammer of the United States for more than 60 years, but it also affects people like yourselves and myself who, stand in solidarity with Cuba. It pretends to criminalize international solidarity and penalize countries the trade with Cuba. And that is against our sovereignty. It is against, the international law. So it is something that we should talk about and we should fight back.
0: It's very broad, isn't it? He claims that any activist that tries to support Cuba is going to be sanctioned. He hasn't clarified exactly how or who, but it's a nasty threat.
1: It is a nasty threat, and I think that maybe they have got some experience from the recent flotillas that have been detained on international waters that aim to bring solidarity to the people of Gaza. So there was an experience recently where people responded to the new attacks on Cuba, and they had to travel, exercise the right to travel to Cuba with humanitarian aid. And that was a very brave of
0: That
1: them, but
0: was.
1: it really aims at preventing this type of solidarity actions. I think that he knows that international solidarity can be blockaded.
0: It would have been very heartening for Cuba to receive the Convoy Nuestra América, and then all the 100 people went from Miami in another code pink organized flotilla of people to take goods to Cuba, and not to mention the Russian oil tanker Anatoly Kolodkin, which broke the US blockade. I don't know how they got away with it because Trump was blustering and threatening, and then all of a sudden a Russian tanker arrived. But that is the only oil tanker that's arrived in Cuba since the start of the year. And even though
1: Three
0: it's very
1: months.
0: heartening, it's not, yeah, it's not.
1: Yeah, you know that in the end, I think that all the people that they had to travel in the flotilla in West America, they were received like heroes. And I think that they are heroes because, they refused to accept this inhumane act of war of the Trump administration. You mentioned also the Russian oil tanker. People celebrated the arrival of this tank in Havana, but why should they celebrate something that is normal amount civilized countries to have diplomatic and
0: Course.
1: trade relations normally? So really, what the United States is doing against Cuba is an act of war. It's trying to desperate people, and reading articles and talking to people about this, they were saying, but we need to get the concept that every drop of oil that doesn't reach Cuba, it means a hospital is left without electricity, a school is left without electricity, people die, for lack of incubator or the lack of surgery. And that is criminal. It is a criminal act, and we should have every opportunity to denounce this.
0: It's a murderous program to be causing deaths in, and people are hungry as well. Like, if you can't transport food from the farms to the city, and if you can't even grow the food in the first place, you're causing massive hunger.
1: Absolutely. And that I admire the Cuban people because obviously for 60 years they have learned, they prepared, they committed. When they face something like this, 3 months without oil,
0: Ah, oh,
1: and
0: terrible.
1: despite the preparations, when there are hurricanes and any national disaster and the Cuban people all.
0: Can't transport food from the farms to the city, and if you can't even grow the food in the first place, you're causing massive hunger.
1: Absolutely. And you know that I admire the Cuban people because obviously for 60 years they have learned, they prepared, they committed. When they face something like this, 3 months without oil,

0: sanctions have killed people. The lack of oil, the lack of electricity. And I feel, as a worker, when I see reports of the electrical workers in Cuba, despite the weather conditions, the way they are repairing the electrical networks, the oil workers that, they were saying that it was raining, but they were capable to continue the preparations and establishing now, with their own technology, the capacity to refine the crude oil and try to have self-sufficiency and to ensure that those hospitals and those schools will have electricity. That is, it's an act of heroism, the one that the
1: True.
0: Cuban workers do in defense of
1: That's
0: their
1: true.
0: homeland.
1: And when you see Australians, look at us, we're so anxious and terrified because we've got less oil and less petrol and having to pay a bit more for it. When you think of 29-hour blackout and not being able to grow food, it's just no comparison. And yet we're
0: It
1: so
0: is
1: worried.
0: unbelievable how they do it. There are reports of people that have recently been to Cuba, $10 a liter
1: Wow.
0: oil for petrol. And that
1: Yeah.
0: is because people are trying to get the oil from anywhere in the petrol to satisfy the basic needs, to commute. It is it's something that in Australia we find difficult to understand
1: That's why
0: how we
1: we've
0: can
1: never
0: survive.
1: suffered anything like that. And Vinny, do you think that the United States will invade Cuba? Do you think that all that threats and blustering and, from the president is going to lead to an actual invasion?
0: We hope that it doesn't happen, Mary.
1: Be
0: Look at
1: awful,
0: the,
1: awful.
0: it is absolutely awful. But when we look at Trump's actions, Christmas Day, he decided to invade Nigeria. Then we waited a few days. And on the 3rd of January, he attacked
1: Venezuela
0: Venezuela in an unprecedented attack,
1: killed about 100 people.
0: in killing 100 people, including Cubans. But using, the might, the military might, more than 100 aircraft that could make very difficult to defend in those circumstances. Cuba is prepared to defend the homeland, but we don't need, and nobody wants to die in war
1: No.
0: or on an attack like
1: Horrifying.
0: this. You know,
1: When you
0: it's a
1: see what's
0: small
1: happened.
0: island in the Caribbean.
1: That's right. When you see
0: It
1: what's
0: is.
1: happened to Iran and Palestine, it sends shivers down your spine because you can see what they're capable of.
0: 100%, and we live in a situation of the law of the jungle. The international community pretty much allowed the genocide in Palestine.
1: That's
0: It
1: right.
0: allowed the attacks on Venezuela and the kidnapping of President Nicolás Maduro and his wife. It allowed the attacks on Iran and the killing of the leaders, many of the
1: Yes,
0: leaders in that country.
1: scientists. Yeah.
0: The scientists being killed, targeted. Now the difficult situation, the stretch of homeless, and that we're all paying the price around the world, at the pump. And I'm sure that many people are getting very wealthy about
1: Yep,
0: the crisis as
1: bound to
0: well.
1: be. I wanted to ask you one other question. That is, there's Cubans are having a gathering in August in Cuba. Do you know exactly what that gathering will be?
0: Yes, there will be a couple of very important events. From the 7th to the 9th, there will be the 24th meeting of the International Meeting of Communist and Workers' Parties that the Communist Party of Cuba is hosting in Havana. And then from the 10th to the 13th, it is the colloquium to celebrate the life of Fidel Castro. It's the centennial or the birth of that man, who led the Cuban Revolution. And we still have to learn so much about his leadership skills and the
1: That's right.
0: ability of building a new society for the people of Cuba. He really dedicated his entire life
1: That's
0: to
1: right.
0: the Cuban people.
1: A leader who's sincere and who lives by his words and so on. It's a
0: Yes, it's
1: jewel to have.
0: impressive. And also the example for the young Cuban people today. Those who in 1959, for example, they know about school, a doctor, and the revolution gave them literacy and health, education, a roof over their heads. And today, young people with 1, 2 university degrees, doctorates, and new needs, new expectations in life. and the United States is trying to make their lives difficult.

0: so they can attract some of the young Cuban doctors and engineers and all the skilled people to the United States as a brain drain for Cuba.
1: They can't bear to see Cuba flourishing.
0: Yes, and Cuba without that blockade will be an industrialized country. Trump, in this 1st of May, was saying one of the issues is that Cuba is a bad example. It get all these leftists and all these people, the ideas of how to be independent and
1: A
0: how
1: threat
0: to.
1: to the national security of the United States. 10 million
0: Exactly.
1: Cubans on a little island off the coast of Miami.
0: Yes, and that is what really affects that relationship is the United States want to rule the world. It's not
1: That's
0: enough
1: right.
0: Latin America. They want to rule the world and they want to continue to dominate.
1: That's
0: And
1: exactly right.
0: ultimately, perhaps the objective is China.
1: Yeah.
0: They want to, during the
1: Frightening.
0: attacks on Venezuela, they attack the investments from China, the investments from Russia that they have there, and they want to leave China without any oil. It's a very, very dangerous times we're living. The Australia-Cuba Friendship Society got a project in the province of Guantanamo,
1: That's
0: to
1: right.
0: try to facilitate solar panels and batteries to the childcare community facility there. And I'm sure that, we have a lot of our listeners and a lot of people insulated with Cuba, unions, organizations of other kind that will hopefully donate so we can send the money that is more
1: That's
0: needed to
1: right.
0: buy this
1: Yes, we're
0: energy
1: planning an
0: supply.
1: activity now. The thing is that when you've got a total blockade on your oil, solar panels become absolutely critically important.
0: Absolutely. And you can see the difference between the actions of the United States and the actions of China, for example. China has supplied more than 70 solar farms to ensure that the Cuban people have electricity for a few hours during the day. And hopefully, Cuban technology will develop their own batteries, try to be self-sufficient. And I'm sure that we also can play a role there in our actions. We got in Perth. The screening of Cuba After Castro,
1: Oh, yeah.
0: a film by Abby Martin, and
1: I hope that'll eventually come to Melbourne.
0: I think that there are people trying to organize it, and
1: Great.
0: it is a very good documentary, and they're given the opportunity to ACFS to screen it at no cost. It's a
1: Wow.
0: good documentary, and we
1: Abby
0: should.
1: Martin has been a good influence, hasn't
0: Yeah,
1: she?
0: absolutely. It's the first interview by Miguel Díaz-Canel to any US
1: Right.
0: journalist. And I had the opportunity to see the film
1: Right.
0: already, and it is very good. Highly
1: Great.
0: recommend it.
1: Oh, well, we'll look forward to trying to show it for people here in Melbourne. Well, look, Vinny, we're running out of time. Was there any other point you wanted to make before we finish?
0: Well, just to remind our listeners that, there is a small island in the Caribbean with 10 million people prepared to do whatever in defense of the sovereignty and the homeland. And we need to send a clear message to them. Cuba is not alone. Let Cuba live.
1: Fantastic. Thank you very much for coming on our show today. And
0: Thank you very much for the opportunity.
1: no problem. And the more we can inform people about what's happening, because it doesn't come up in the current mainstream media, does it? What's being done to Cuba.
0: That's true.
1: Thank you very much, Vinny. We really appreciate it. We've been talking to Vinny Molina, who's the president of the Australia-Cuba Friendship Society in Perth in Western Australia, and also a union leader and recipient of the Friendship Medal from the people of Cuba. And we're going to leave you with another great song sung by two musicians, basically, a Chilean woman musician and a Palestinian musician. It's called We Are the South, Somos Sur, and was written by a Chilean songwriter. It's partly sung in Spanish, partly in Mapuche, the indigenous language of Mapuche people of Chile. The second part will be sung in Arabic. So let's listen to We Are the South, Somos Sur.

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1: Today's Earth Matters was produced on Yuin country on the south coast of New South Wales.
2: I've spent my childhood with these trees and I've watched these forests grow. The bush is a safe place for me and I want to be able to protect that and in return offer the forest some safety too. The forest is a part of who I am, is a part of who we all are. Some people have just forgotten that. Hi, my name's Jacinta Newland, I'm 15 and I'm from Ulladulla. I'm currently in Year 9 Ulladulla High School and I am a part of SCAN. When I was 8 years old, I had my first encounter with the reality of logging. My family and I went out to Berry Farm, but it was here that I was exposed to the truth of the logging industry. As far as I could see, massive spotted gums had been cut and left, and that's a memory that I'll never forget. Ever since then, I've been passionate about preventing further damage to our forests and making sure that the people around me are aware of the destruction occurring in our local environment. People often ask me, who's Forestry Corporation? Why do you care so much and why should I care about deforestation? Isn't it only cutting down a few trees and they grow back in a few years? For decades, Forestry Corporation have been carelessly spending taxpayers' money to log our native forests. It is imperative that we stop this destructive industry from continuing to push species towards extinction. They are destroying critical habitat for endangered species like koalas and greater gliders, mostly for wood chips, cardboard, and toilet paper. These forests are our future and the future of the generations to come, and we cannot continue to destroy it. One of my favourite quotes is, "The least I can do is speak for those who can't," by Jane Goodall. This quote can definitely relate to what is happening in our native forests at the moment. Big, beautiful trees and endangered species are at their turning point in history, and they need all the help they can get. Now is our chance to end native forest logging, and it needs to stop now. Thank you.
1: That's 15-year-old Jacinta Newland, who has no trouble capturing the heart of why native forest logging needs to stop. We'll hear more from Jacinta and her visions of the future later in the show. But first, Sooty from Southeast Forest Rescue explains the legal weirdness of current definitions of a New South Wales glider den. How a glider sitting in a tree hollow legally is not at home until it leaves the hollow.
3: Hello, could you introduce yourself, please?
4: I'm Sooty from Southeast Forest Rescue.
3: I'm with Sooty, who's a very experienced forest activist and an activist in very many ways. The last time I talked to him, we were outside a Pentark timber mill on the mid-north coast, a group of people blockading all the entrances, actually shut down the mill for the working day. And at that time, Sooty had a court case happening. What's the update, Sooty?
4: Yeah, well, back when last spoke, we had just won in the Court of Appeal for the right to take forestry to court. I suppose that victory was short-lived because not long after we last spoke, forestry took us to the High Court and arguing that the Court of Appeal got it wrong and that third parties don't have the right to take forestry to court. It took it all until February last year, in fact, to get to the High Court. We had a one-day hearing with the five High Court judges and thankfully, it was a very quick decision. Only about 6 weeks later, the full bench of the High Court, all five judges, found in favour of us. So that sets the precedent that third parties with a special interest in New South Wales can take forestry to court. The High Court.
3: The High Court.
4: Yes, the High Court decision has said, and it's now total precedent, third parties with a special interest can take forestry to court in New South Wales. Forestry argued that, oh, that opened the floodgates, but it's not. You still have to have a special interest, which is more than just, you know, I love forests. It's, you've got to have actually have done things towards the case that you're taking. So our group has been around for 20 years, so it was laughable that we didn't have a special interest being involved for 20 years. Thankfully, the High Court backed us up. So that decision was in about March, April last year, and then we finally got back to the Land and Environment Court in the beginning of November for the actual case, and that's now almost 2 years after starting the case. So we had a two-day hearing in November, and we're still waiting for the judgment. So it's been like 5 months getting close to 6 months since the hearing. So hopefully the decision is, you know, coming very soon. Could be a good thing that it's taken so long. Hopefully it means the judges, she's really thinking about the case. And the case hinges largely on, we're contesting the definition of a glider dentary. There's three species of gliders that get protection. That's the greater glider, the yellow belly glider, and the squirrel glider. And if you find their dentary, it gets a 50 meter radius exclusion zone. Now, the way it's written is, it starts off, a greater glider dentary includes, but is not limited to, comma, and then it goes through a whole series of things. And one of them is which a glider is seen entering or leaving. Now, forestry's contention is, it is only a dentary, or for it to be a dentary, you must see a glider exit the hollow or enter the hollow. We contend that is one way of saying that's a dentary, but in it, it talks about a hollow, a tree hollow that may be used by a glider for the purpose of denning. So our contention is that if there's a tree with a hollow large enough for a glider, it should be classed as a dentary as well and get the 50 metre exclusion.
3: Is that whether or not you've seen a glider connected to it, or any scats or anything, just a hollow that would fit a glider, yeah, is a den?
4: Yeah, and it is a 50-50 case. Like, it's all grammar. The way the legal arguments are all on where the commas are in the text and how you interpret the words and everything. But I suppose we acknowledge that, yeah, you can interpret it forestry's way, and forestry actually acknowledged that, yes, you can interpret it our way. So it's up to the judge to make the call as to who's right. On the last day of the hearing, and literally a few minutes before the judge was going to adjourn, she asked the forestry barrister who held up the day before my affidavit with some pictures and said, now, they were pictures of gliders in the hollow. Now, is that a dentary? Huh. And the forestry barrister sort of paused for, you know, about 5 or 10 seconds and went, well, technically, no, but of course we'd wait and see if it left. And the judge just said, "Well, that's bizarre." And really, that is the nub of the case. It is bizarre to, if that's their interpretation. And they just spent 2 days arguing that you have to see it enter or leave, so they had to say no, it's not a dentary. So anyway, I'm hoping we win. If we don't win, it will show the absurdity of the definition, and hopefully something will be done about that. Yeah, it's in the judge's hands, so we'll wait and see what happens.
3: Thanks so much for telling us about that. There's some other things I'd like to ask you about, if you're willing to try and give us a potted version of the history of the logging campaign in the southeast of New South Wales. Like, yes. For example, do the listeners out there know about the chip mill?
4: Yes, well, the Eden wood chip mill was the first wood chip mill in Australia. And it came into existence, I think from memory, in about 1969, 1970, 56 years ago. And that was the beginning of mass destruction of the South Coast forests, especially in the Eden region. In the Eden region, basically 90%+ of the wood goes to the chip mill, is chipped up and exported overseas. They said we need the chip mill because the forests down there, they had fires and they were all degraded forest, and you know, they needed to be cut down, and so we get this nice new forest come back. Basically what's happened is they've cut down all what they call the multi-age forest, and now they're recutting what's grown back, and that was meant to provide them lots more saw logs. Well, it hasn't. They're still getting the same percentage. 90% goes to the chip mill, less than 10% goes to saw log.
3: So does that mean that their so-called sustainable logging plan, the rotation cycle, just hasn't worked? The timber hasn't grown back the way they thought it would?
4: Oh, totally. And they say it's sustainable, but this is a classic example of how it's not sustainable. Sustainability means you keep the same forest structure, you keep the same age classes, which also then means you should be still getting large timber, you know, the same size saw logs you got 20 years ago, 30 years ago, 50 years ago, 100 years ago. The size of a high quality log, the minimum size of a high quality log, used to be greater than 40 centimetres. They've now reclassed it as greater than 25 centimetres. So clearly that's not sustainable. They've cut out the multi-age forest and they're into this regrowth forest, which is trees, you know, 25, 30 centimetres. So they're way smaller than they used to get. Down in the Eden region, a tree called silvertop ash, Eucalyptus cyberi, it likes a good disturbance. So it logging fire and it comes back really quick and outcompetes all the other species. And so they've also turned it into almost a de facto plantation of silvertop ash. The chipmill loves silvertop ash. It's a light coloured wood, so the paper makers like that because it requires less dyes to get your white paper. Yeah, and again, that's not sustainable. They're converting a mixed forest into an almost monoculture. Clearly not sustainable.
3: What sort of a vision do you actually have for the forests of the southeast of Australia? And how would we maintain the roads if we did stop logging? So that's two questions. What's your vision and where would the roads be in that?
4: My vision is to end native forest logging. The forests have had a hard life, but they're still there. And in this age of climate change, the forests are one of the most important assets we've got to combat climate change. They are carbon sequesters. So leaving the forest to grow on will benefit climate change, hopefully reduce the impact. And it's not only carbon, there's biodiversity. You know, we are also in a biodiversity crisis. And so continuing to log forests is driving species to extinction, like the gliders. We've had 200 odd years of logging. It's time to move to a plantation-based system where plantations are established on already cleared derelict farmland, and we leave our natural native forests to regrow and get back to what they should be, with big large trees, hollows, species. Yeah, it's good for climate, good for biodiversity, and good for us, good for the soul, getting out into these beautiful forests. As for roads, well,
3: the roads in the state forest.
4: Yeah, well, just maintain them. You know, yes, it costs money, but you know, so be it. No, they, yeah. And I suppose a lot of the roads are just designed for logging access. So probably not all of them need to be maintained, but definitely for fire mitigation and that. Yes, we do need to keep roads in the forest. And as long as the maintaining of the roads is done, taking in regard of sediment and all that, yeah, I don't see a problem with leaving the roads there. And yeah, I suppose there is a contentious proposal to get carbon credits for locking up our forests. There are some problems with it, but there's also, I think, some benefits in going down that path, and that is that, A, the forests are protected, they're left to grow on. There is some money generated, so that money can then be put back into maintaining the roads, but also rehabilitating the most damaged parts of our forests. So, yeah, I suppose, well, as I said, there are some concerns, but if we can mitigate those, I think it could be a way forward. And that's a way of actually making money rather than, at the moment, forestry loses. You know, just last year, $30 million. I think it was like $15 million a few years, you know, each year for the few years before that. Probably over $100 million in the last five or 6 years. And in the 20-odd years I've been doing this, I don't think they've ever made a profit. So it's probably in the vicinity of, you know, $500 million over all this time of losses. So, yeah, it's time to cut the losses and do something good.
3: Is there anything else you feel to say?
4: This time is, in the 20-odd years I've been doing it, it feels like we're as close as we've ever been to ending native forest logging. So for all the listeners, you know, if you see actions, you know, on Facebook, you know, write to the pollies, whatever, please do attend rallies, protests, get out there, you know, get out there and make it happen. You know, we're so close. and you know, New South Wales elections coming up in March next year. So now's the time to put pressure on the Labor government and get a commitment from them to end native forest logging.
1: Sooty from Southeast Forest Rescue, who are taking Forest Corporation to court over the definition of a glider den.
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1: I'm your show host, Beck Horridge. The National Parks Association is currently working on a proposal for a new Great Southern National Park in southeast New South Wales. As the National Parks Association writes on its website, the public forests of the southeast have been decimated by the woodchip industry and unsustainable forest activities. These forests sit on the brink of an ecological collapse, and it's long past time to give them the protection they deserve. At stake is the future of more than 400,000 hectares of vulnerable native forest. The simple objective of the Great Southern Forest National Park campaign is to build the case for the establishment of the largest forest reserve in New South Wales history. The campaign has begun with a meticulous investigation of the conservation values of public native forests across southeastern New South Wales. Some of the best news in the forest campaign sphere lately is that logging has now stopped in areas around Coffs Harbour for the 176,000 hectare area nominated for the new Great Koala National Park in the mid-north coast of New South Wales. Now, the government is still saying the final creation of the park is dependent on the successful registration of a carbon project, which is still being considered by the Commonwealth. And then in northern New South Wales, the North East Forest Alliance have started a campaign for 56,200 hectares of public native forests to be created as the Richmond River Koala Parks. This is the largest stronghold of koalas in the Richmond catchment, a genetically different population from the habitat found in the Great Koala National Park further south. Protecting these forests will also help over 130 other threatened species and improve the health of the Richmond River. Meanwhile, all forest protection groups would like to take it a lot further and stop all native forest logging completely. As the Nature Conservation Council say, the future of our forests is at a crossroads. Right now, the New South Wales government is considering the future of the logging industry, and it's critical that we don't allow this destructive industry to keep driving species towards extinction. Now, more from Jacinta Newland, who's 15 years old. I found her for the second time at a wonderful weekend forest festival in the hinterland of Bawley Point, New South Wales.
3: I'm here in a green field surrounded by trees, a butterfly flapping past. It's the SCAN, South Coast Action Network Forest Festival. I'm with Jacinta, who happens to be 15, and her mum, Jackie. Jacinta, I noticed you've been engaged with the activities here at the Forest Festival while I've just been sitting around, and I'm curious what I've missed out on. What have you been doing at the festival?
2: Yeah, we've been having spotlighting and eco-dyeing and stuff like that, which has been really fun, and we've had NVDA training, which is teaching us about protests and stuff like that. NVDA stands for Non-Violent Direct Action. And yeah, it's been really fun just engaging in all of the activities. And during the night, we go out spotlighting looking for endangered greater gliders so we can try to help save their habitat from logging, looking for hollows and going out with big bright lights. And when you go looking for them, you can see their eyes reflecting like $2 coins in the sun, and it reflects really brightly. And you can just see them out there. And it's really fun to go see all of the wildlife during the night and see what they do.
3: And what was the eco-dyeing? What sort of dyeing?
2: Well, we find different types of leaves and flowers and stuff like that, and you place them onto whatever type of shirt or fabric, and you mainly have to use like natural fibres like cotton and silk and wool. And you just layer the leaves and the flowers on there, and then you roll them up and like wind them up in twine, and then you boil them in soy milk. And we did that over the fire, and then we boiled them overnight, and then in the morning we got to dry them and unwrap them, and they had all cool like leaf and flower prints on there.
3: Well, where does your love from nature come from?
2: Well, I've sort of just been around the bush my entire life, and I obviously love the bush so much and all the animals and stuff like that in there, but I was never really that interested in like all of the protesting sort of sides of it and all really in depth of it. But then I got introduced by it by one of my close friends was telling me about Big Spotty and how North Broome State Forest, one of the compartment sets were going to get logged, and I decided to do a school assignment on that, and that's just sort of where it went off, and I just gained sort of like an addiction to it, and it just became so interesting, and I was just so in awe by all of the things that I was learning, and it just became a passion for me.
3: What do you think needs to be happening now?
2: I just think that people need to be told about what's happening in our forest at the moment, because every single time I've brought up Big Spotty or something like that to people, they say, "What? I didn't know that's happening," because they're trying to log around Big Spotty and they're trying to log that area, and then Forestry Corporation have been getting complaints and stuff like that, like, you can't log Big Spotty. And Big Spotty is pretty much over 500 years old and so loved, and the First Nation people call it Mother Tree. Yeah. And it's so beautiful, and it's just like connecting all the other trees together, and it's just such an amazing experience to be out there as well. We went and saw it today in one of the forest tours. And yeah, I just think people need to know about it, because whenever I tell people, they just get really sad and they're like, "I didn't know that's happening." And I just think we need to tell people and we need people to know.
3: My understanding is, by the way, that they're not going to cut down Big Spotty, but they're going to log near it. And that won't do Big Spotty's health any good whatsoever.
2: Yeah. They're trying to keep 60 metres around Big Spotty, but and then log the rest of it. But if you just cut around the tree, it's still going to do the tree as much damage as cutting directly right next to it, because it's just killing all the trees, and trees feed off each other and they give each other energy.
3: I learned about it at uni. It's called an edge effect is one thing. It's when you have an edge of a forest, all sorts of weeds can come in, wind comes in, fire can come in. It's good if a forest is not fragmented. So what's the atmosphere been at the South Coast Action Network Scan Forest Festival this weekend?
2: It's been so beautiful, and I think I'm especially liking it because all of Scan's festivals and all different types of things like fundraisers and stuff like that, they're all dry, so no drinking and no drugs, and so it's all family friendly, and I've just been loving it. We've been getting taught like dances and stuff like that, and it's been so beautiful, and the most beautiful music and food, and it's all vegan food. It's been so beautiful, and just finding a beautiful spot to camp under a tree, and then just going in the creek every day and just spending this time in nature has been so beautiful. And they've really been loving it.
3: Jacinta's mum, Jacqueline, was at the festival, and she said,
5: "I came along because of her and to chaperone her, but I've found just the most wonderful people. I've met some amazing people and had these amazing conversations and connections with, and living in community, we're all living together. Everyone is so passionate about what they do, but I'm really surprised at the community. Everyone's working together. There's, you know, workshops and, but even just eating together, having community, sitting around a fire and talking and listening to music together. And you get in some really beautiful conversations and meet some really interesting people. And I'm really happy that Jacinta's found this group, because it's, yeah, really inspiring and kind, loving people."
3: Was there anything else that you're thinking about?
2: Well, I just love that being around here, it's all people who are like me, loving nature and loving our forests around here, and everyone just loves the forest so much, and we just all want to protect it and take care of it, and I've just been loving it so much. Being able to speak what I want to talk about and being able to put my point of view in everything, and it's very inclusive here. They always do like voting for stuff. If someone had an idea, they'd be like, "Oh, does everyone agree with that? Is that suiting to everyone else?" And if it isn't suiting to even just one person, they'll find another thing to do, and it's just so inclusive and just really nice.
3: What about the future? You're the ones that are going to be carrying the future out, making it happen. What sort of visions do you have? What would be your ideal sort of future to be living in another 30 years' time?
2: I think that in the future, I'd really love most of my community to just come in and be together and make gardens together, because that's something that I really love. I have a garden at home and I just love growing veggies and fruits and making bundles of flowers and stuff like that. And I just love that even just a few people in my community have gardens, and I see them like walking up the road to go to like someone's garden and then coming back with big bundles of veggies and fruits and stuff like that. And it's just so beautiful. And I would really love to bring the community together with communal gardens and stuff like that is something that I'd love to see in the future. Lots more of communal gardens, because it just brings everyone together, and it's so beautiful to just be putting your hands in the dirt and just making so many beautiful things together. And I just think that I'd really like to see that in the future.
3: What do you think that adults could do for you as a 15-year-old schoolgirl? What do you think we could be doing better for you?
2: I think maybe finding people who would like to teach about this type of stuff in school, because most of this stuff I've learnt from being in SCAN and learning from older people who I look up to. And I love lots of my teachers, and I'd love to look up to a teacher who would be able to teach us about stuff which is happening in the world, like global warming and stuff like that, because I've learned all of this stuff out of school. I haven't learned much of it in school. And I think that that would be something so amazing to be able to learn about all of this stuff in school as well, because I haven't learned much of it in school.
3: What would you like our Prime Minister to do next?
2: I would like our Prime Minister to help us with logging, because the ecosystem and just protecting the ecosystem is spoken about in the Parliament a lot, but logging is sort of not really spoken about much. And I just think that if we had people in charge taking care of our forests on the logging sort of side of it, I think that would make a huge difference to the generations to come and to my generation and to just so many people. It would just make a huge difference.
3: Jacinta, thank you so much for talking to Earth Matters, and I'll be doing everything I can to make sure those futures unfold.
1: That was Jacinta Newland from the South Coast Action Network. And you can find all the groups mentioned in the show on the Earth Matters show homepage.
0: 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Earth Matters is produced in the studios of 3CR on Wurundjeri country. 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Thank you.

0: 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This is Lauren and Mimi, joining you from beautiful Wurundjeri country, and we pay our respects to the Wurundjeri people of the Kulin Nation, custodians of this land, sky and waters. This always was, always will be, Aboriginal land.
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2: So for today's show, we're talking with Juan Pablo Pacheco about his work with water, in particular a sound work called Symphony of the Artificial Reef. Juan is a Colombian artist, writer, and educator who dives into the encounter between ecologies of water, technical infrastructures, and telepathy. He lives in Madrid, Spain, where he shares his living space with an urban garden and several fermented foods. Hi, Juan. Thank you so much for joining us on Out of the Blue today. I have to say, as soon as I saw the name of one of your projects, Symphony of the Artificial Reef, I was immediately intrigued. Can you tell me more about what this work was about and what is the artificial reef?
3: Yeah. Hey, Mimi, thank you for having me today with you. The Symphony of the Artificial Reef is a project that I developed along with the Institute for Postnatural Studies, which is a collective based of Madrid in Spain, which is where I live currently. And we were developing this project in Barcelona, in the Mediterranean coast of Spain. And we were really interested in trying to understand the history of these artificial reefs that the city of Barcelona constructed in 2004, during the time of the Universal Cultures Fair. I think this is how you would translate it into English, which was a big event that was hosted in the city. And they, as part of this event, they cleaned one of the rivers that goes out into the Mediterranean Sea in Barcelona, and they realized that the accumulation of silt and a lot of like sediments had really affected the sort of like the seabed close to the coast of Barcelona. So what they experimented back then was with submerging around 300 blocks of cement with different structures and holes in them, trying to see if they could revitalize the ecosystems in the coast of Barcelona. Of course, nowadays, no one would really use concrete anymore because it's much more of an invasive sort of like material. I think now people are using a lot of biodegradable materials or carbonate products that imitate the structures of coral reefs, for example. But regardless of that, what happened was that after 20 years of this project having been installed, it was absolutely populated by countless forms of life, and the seabed of Barcelona sort of like came back to life with this intervention. But there were also some issues that we encountered as we were doing research, which is that, of course, the coast of Barcelona is full of a lot of other infrastructures like submarine cables for the internet. There's also a lot of gas pipelines. There's also some offshore exploitation platforms, and they all cohabit with each other. Now, all of these man-made, human-made infrastructures, along with all of these organic forms of life. And so what we were really interested in thinking about was, what are these new ecosystems that are emerging in the ocean floor that are a combination and an encounter between these artificial ecosystems and these infrastructures and just life forms that find in these infrastructures a new place to survive or to live in. And also, just to mention, one of the other things that I was really interested in was that Some of these artificial reefs are sort of like protected, like no one can go and visit them. But there's one that is open for tourism, for people to go and like scuba dive and see coral reefs off the coast of Barcelona. So I was interested in thinking also about the connections between the gentrification of Barcelona, which is a big issue, and it's something that a lot of collectives in the city have been pushing against. You know, it's a city that has become quite popular in the last years, and it has had a huge impact on local fishing and Roma populations and immigrant populations. But also, could we think of these artificial reefs as a form of gentrifying the ocean, no, especially if they're being used for tourism? So these were some of the questions that were part of the research. And so we interviewed a lot of people involved in the project, and then we recorded a lot of sounds of the coast of Barcelona at different points using hydrophones, which are these microphones that you can use to record underwater. And with these sounds that we were recording at different points of the coast of Barcelona, we created a composition, a sound composition that was eventually shown in a biennial called Manifesta. And the idea was to bring attention to this ecosystem. Know that when people see the ocean, they usually just see like a flat surface that, I don't know, leads them to maybe some sublime experience or like a sense of peace or awe. But we were interested in how can we communicate all this complexity, you know, that is going on under the surface of the ocean. And we thought that that sound was maybe a more interesting way to like get to people's sort of like feelings and sensations rather than just telling them concrete data and concrete stories. So that was sort of the project. People could access this through like a set of flags that we installed in the coast, and they could scan like a QR code, and then that would send them to like listen to a piece of the symphony in different points of the coast. And these points were flagged or like marked by a flag that we created using maps that are being done of the coast of the seabed in Barcelona using sound as well. It's like the technique, like sonar technology, that is used to map the ocean floor.
2: Yeah, I think one of the things I find the most interesting about this is that idea that if these artificial structures can mimic the natural environment well enough, then even after they deteriorate, marine life can really continue thriving and growing. What do you think this tells us about those binaries between what's natural versus what's human or cultural? How do these kinds of reefs complicate those distinctions?
3: So there's some artificial reefs that have been purposefully done for regeneration of marine habitats, but there's also some accidental reefs that I think are really interesting that just grow off like debris and basically like, yeah, the debris and the trash that humans have left in the ocean floor for like hundreds of years, no? Like sunken ships or even telecommunication cables. Since the age of the telegraph, a lot of them have been left under the ocean. And something that is very particular about ocean life is that we understand so little of it. And it has this capacity, very quick capacity for regeneration, no? Much quicker than many other ecosystems on planet Earth. So what you see in a lot of these debris under the ocean is that very quickly marine life adapts them and converts them into a habitat, no? So what I think with a lot of these projects, I am fascinated by them because I think it really speaks to this idea that even though we've tried to separate, you know, like humans, especially like in Western societies and since colonial times, have really tried to like separate ourselves from nature and dominate nature, this gets to show us that we are also part of this continuum of nature, and that nature is not just something that we contemplate, but that it's something that we are relating to constantly because we are also part of it. So when we create these structures and they're so quickly inhabited by marine life, I think what this gets to show is that really, when we think of artificiality or even artificial intelligence, it's just as artificial as nature is, no? And it's just as natural as nature is because we're using all materials that come from the earth. So it's not something that we invent or make out of the blue, no? So I think in this sense, artificial reefs really challenge this binary and this tension that we have created between nature and culture and remind us that humans are constantly in relation with our surroundings, with our environments, no? And that our environments are constantly responding to what we create, to what we build, no? And this should, I think, if we extrapolate some of these experiments to the ways that we, for example, build cities or human dwellings, it would be interesting to think about how we can coexist more peacefully and more in relation, in a conscious relation with the other life forms around us. No, what if we created cities that could also be inhabited peacefully and populated by other life forms like birds or like trees and plants, or I don't know, you can think of many other species. So that's one thing I think. But the other thing I wanted to say with artificial reefs is that even though I think this research is quite interesting and important because it teaches us a lot of things about life and how life works, I think the problem with them is that you can create as many artificial reefs as you want around the world, no? And try to revitalize these marine ecosystems that have been so decimated by climate change and by human activity. But if we don't address the actual issues of climate change and the actual sources of climate change, like basically capitalism, no, and extraction, no, the extraction of fossil fuels and the global economy that necessitates like the circulation of container ships constantly on the ocean, and climate change that is generating the heating up and acidification of the oceans, the reefs are still going to bleach and are still going to continue disappearing even if we try to regenerate them. So I think both things need to happen at the same time: regeneration, but also really proactive scientific and political activism to shift away from fossil capitalism and fossil economies into more regenerative forms of producing energy.
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4: Rally to save public housing. Over 10,000 residents are set to be displaced, with 6,660 homes to be demolished across 44 public housing towers. All this in an ever-worsening housing crisis. Join us at the State Library of Victoria on Saturday the 30th of May at 11 a.m. and then march to the Atherton Gardens public towers in Fitzroy as we fight to save the towers, people's homes and the communities in and around them. After the rally will be a community festival at the towers. The Victorian Labor Government is determined to demolish and privatise public housing and sell off public land to developers. See you on Saturday 30th of May. Together we can stop this madness. 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
2: 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We're speaking with Juan about his sound work conducted on the seafloor in Barcelona and the ways that artificial reefs can have some really positive conservation outcomes, but can also be driven by the same economic and capitalist forces that kind of make them necessary in the first place. Here's Juan.
5: I'm curious about the role of tourism. You mentioned that one of the reefs is open for tourists to interact with and enjoy. How do you think tourism has shaped the development of these reefs?
3: Yeah, that's a good question. I think I mean, specifically in Barcelona, in the last years, there's been a very big movement against tourism, because it has really impacted the livelihood of people who have always lived in the city in terms of housing prices, food.
5: How do you think tourism has shaped the development of these reefs?
3: Yeah, that's a good question. I mean, specifically in Barcelona, in the last years, there's been a very big movement against tourism, because it has really

0: sort of like destroyed a lot of the social makeup that builds a society and a healthy community. So I think in a way, when we are thinking about regenerating ecosystems and conservation practices for tourism or for people to visit, I think it's a very complicated question, but I think the only way to really address it in a fair and just way is by giving communities the final say in how they want to approach like these forms of tourism in a more sustainable way. So one example that I can give you that I think is quite interesting is in Colombia, where I'm originally from. I live in Spain, but I'm from Colombia. In the Caribbean coast, there's a national park called the Tayrona National Park. And there's three indigenous communities that are really active in the Caribbean coast in this park that are still living there. And they have negotiated with the government that this national park closes 3 months a year. It just closes to tourism. And this is not just to allow like animals and plants to regenerate and to live there without the pressure of like humans just constantly walking and sometimes even trashing the place, but also for them to be able to do their rituals of pagamento, which is rituals of giving back to nature and thanking nature and offering nature different prayers and objects to restore the balance with nature. And I think this is key, no? If we want to, in the case of Barcelona, I feel that it's not necessarily about canceling tourism, but more about giving maybe fishing communities and local communities the final say of how they want to administer the tourism in the city and in the ocean. So I think this is something that is yet to be done, to rethink tourism not as something that we have the right to, but that it's a privilege that we need to respect. No, like it's a form of interacting with our surrounding that should come from respect to the environment and not from trying to like consume as much as you can in the shortest period of time, because I think this is where a lot of issues come from with tourism.
1: Yeah, definitely. The difference between it being community-led with community say compared to just continual extraction and extraction. I understand this isn't your first time working with sound as a medium. Can you tell me a bit more about how you interact with water and kind of explore these watery themes through sound in particular?
0: So, yeah, I've been doing research on the relation between water ecologies and technological infrastructures for the last 10 years. And I would say that in the last maybe like 3 to 4 years, after really understanding how complex these histories are and how they relate to colonialism and extractivism, I really felt like I wanted to seek for an alternative. Like, how can we relate to water differently, not viewing it just as a passive resource that is there for us to administer, no? Which is, I think, how most Western ideology sees water, no? Just as a passive resource. And through sound, I think that when you stop and listen, when you really pay attention to listening to your surroundings, and particularly to water, whether that's with a hydrophone, listening inside water bodies, or just sitting next to a body of water and taking the time to pay attention. No, I think this is something that I've been trying to cultivate in the last years, like my capacity for attention, which is something that is absolutely co-opted now by digital technologies, no, our capacity for attention. What I've been finding is that a lot of these bodies of water speak back. They speak back to me, no? And I've been in dialogue for a long time with a lot of friends and colleagues that either work in the Amazon or live in the Amazon. And there's what I started finding in my own simple practice.

0: of like being close to bodies of water and immersing myself in bodies of water and listening to them is that a lot of indigenous knowledge is based of this, no, of the memory that we have around in our own bodies that can be activated by the simple act of attention, of like deep and guided and constant attention with a body of water. And I truly believe that when we listen attentively to bodies of water using sound and deep listening and deep sort of like meditation with sound, what we end up finding is that water is a living entity, is a living organism that contains a lot of memory of not just human life, but life in general, because water is the main source of life. We're all composed of water, no? Life forms, but also inorganic forms of matter wouldn't be able to exist without the presence of water. And if you think about it, the water cycle communicates all territories around the world, no? Like the water cycle is sort of like a natural internet that it's constantly like circulating information across multiple environments. So yeah, for me, working with sound, with hydrophones, with deep listening around bodies of water has been a great source of inspiration, but also a great source of knowledge, of understanding the way that I'm connected with other life forms, but also listening and understanding what the bodies of water themselves are telling us. And I think that what they're telling us is that they don't want to be contained in dams, in channels. And I think the future of water is really this, no? The overflow of dams, the overflow of channels, hopefully to humidify the wetlands that were dried up by reason, no, and by our imposition of logistics and of infrastructure. So yeah, maybe this was a very poetic answer, but this is really where I'm at now with listening to water.
1: 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You can follow Juan's work at his website and through his Instagram profile, and we'll leave all of that information for you in the show notes. Unfortunately, though, that is all we've got time for today. But as a treat, you can find some bonus content from today's show in the podcast episode, including more about the sea creatures encountered in Barcelona's artificial reefs, as well as some of the sounds that you can hear at the bottom of the ocean.
2: 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And you can also follow our Facebook page for updates and more ocean news. Next up is Out of the Pan with Sally. But before that, this is Talk to Me Like the Sea by Everything But the Girl, right after this.
3: G'day, Troy Cassadaly here. As a musician, there's nothing worse than getting sick and not being able to perform. So I make sure I get vaccinated against winter nasties like flu. Viruses are always changing, so it's important to get regular vaccinations, especially if you're a bit older like me. I love meeting happy, healthy mob at my gigs. So talk to your doctor or health worker about getting your winter flu and COVID vaccinations today. Authorised by the Australian Government, Canberra.
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panoply, panorama, panpipe, pansy, aha, pansexual, knowing no boundaries of sex or gender. Sound interesting? 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

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Out of the Pan with Sally. 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Thanks for your company. 3CR proudly broadcasts from the lands of the Kulin Nations at the overlap of the Wurundjeri and Bunurong peoples, and we pay respect to elders past, present and emerging. Hello to any Aboriginal, Torres Strait Islander, First Nations people tuning in today, and we acknowledge that all the lands on this big island were stolen and never ceded, acknowledging the treaty that has been passed in the area of now called so-called Victoria, and always was, always will be Aboriginal land. I'm Sally Goldner. I proudly use the pronouns she and her, and thanks for tuning in to Out of the Pan, a show covering, as I like to say, pansexual issues, knowing no boundaries of sex or gender, and well, perhaps not quite musical genre today, but there'll be a range of artists and styles. That is the nature of this program. And there's lots of ways to get in touch with the program. You can do so via email, outofthepan855@gmail.com, SMS 61456751215, Twitter, Mastodon, Blue Sky, and Instagram, @SalGoldSaidSo, and that's the bottom line. And posts on Facebook, Out of the Pan, 3CR, 855 AM Melbourne, and my page, Sally Goldner. Any opinions I express on the show are strictly my own. You can also mail in at PO Box 1277 Collingwood 3066. Thanks to the crew from Out of the Blue diving deep for the marine news, as they do every Sunday morning from 11:30 till noon. And I'm just always amazed at the huge range of topics that they come up with. And today it was about the Symphony of the Artificial Reef 20 years on, talking with Juan Pablo Pacheco Bejarano. And that was, they're not talking reefs or other things. Today is to World Migratory Bird Day, including seabirds, of course. So that would be one thing of interest to the marine environment area of expertise that is Out of the Blue. And I will give a content note for today's show, a general warning. I'll give the numbers just in case anything comes up. There won't be any major description of anything. But there will be mention of things that could be difficult. So I'll give the numbers for QLife, including Switchboard, 1800 184 527, and the Family Violence Line, 1800 542 847, Rainbow Door, 1800 729 367. You can also SMS Rainbow Door on 0480 017 246. And I've got two kind of related topics today, which have been came up. Today is a day called Are You Safe at Home Day? And whilst we think of family violence, perhaps mainly as in the sense of intimate partners, and in a heteronormative society, probably more so we think of it as man and woman, of course, as the site says on the front page, which and the site is areyousafeathome, all one word, .org.au, anyone can experience family violence. So it can be parent to child, child to parent, sibling to sibling, you know, nibbling to pibbling, all that sort of thing. It can be anyone. And of course, family is a very broad term. It's how I think each individual defines it. It's not just necessarily relationship by blood or marriage, domestic partnership, similar. So it is important. And the other thing, which also came up this week, although I have to say from my own point of view, from a very happy point of view, was family of origin crossed my mind. I did, after at least 3 years, manage to go and visit my relatives interstate, which had all sorts of
interesting connotations, but perhaps not necessarily of huge relevance to the show. Maybe they will. I must admit, it was going up to the area now known as Queensland, and then I was dreading getting off the plane in Melbourne after from 25 down to about 16, and chilly. Wasn't quite as bad as I thought, but I did have a few layers all the same. So two topics that kind of unite. Welcome your thoughts on this. Now, we know that unfortunately queerphobia exists, which is really an issue, and it varies in parts of the Melbourne Nam area, around the Victoria regional areas, around Australia, and of course, around the world. Homophobia, biphobia, transphobia, and to some extent there'll be similarities here with interphobia, can play into things, although I'm not going to comment as much on interphobia in terms of family of origin, because it is different. Traditionally, particularly where parents have known their child had a visible variation of sex characteristics at birth, part of the what might be called family violence by non-disclosure is that parents were told by medical professionals, don't tell your kid about it, all that sort of thing. But it is not my area of direct expertise. I'd love to hear from people with variation of sex characteristics about their thoughts and feelings on their situations, if you're comfortable to share by all those means that I mentioned. We know that, it can be the case that when people disclose something about their sexual orientation or gender identity, or perhaps are forced to, that there can be all sorts of family violence, and that can be worse in some places where there is very negative attitudes promoted against, queer communities. And, then home is not safe. What happens? And what happens if the country is not safe? But I, of course, also can't really comment for other countries as much. I commend you to an interview that my colleague Madison did on Queering the Air a few weeks back, talking to someone who left Russia because it wasn't safe and went to one of the republics nearby where they're safe from family but not really safe as queer or as a refugee. Home, needs to be safe, but sometimes it isn't. So these are certainly things up for consideration. But I will stick to, as much as I can, I will say, Australia. And, we saw back in those times we don't want to talk about anymore, for example, the pandemic, where people were beginning to connect with their authentic sexual and romantic orientation, gender identity and expression. How did they go about that? What did they do? That could have been challenging if you didn't have the support of the people with whom you were kind of stuck for that amount of time. There were some, advantages. People who perhaps didn't fit binary expectations of gender expression didn't have to worry about bathrooms at all because they had the one at home. So there were pros and cons about all these things, but are you safe at home? Any sort of implication that people have for sexual orientation and gender identity and variation of sex characteristics, if you think that is relevant and that is your lived expertise, I'd love to hear from it. But all the same, we opened up with, musically, The Eagles from Hell Freezes Over, one of the studio tracks, Love Will Keep Us Alive, Timothy B. Schmidt's impeccable lead vocals and bass work. And we now have some more rocky stuff from James Rain from the album Hard Rain, R-E-Y-N-E. And a track featuring some great guitar work. This is Shine On, 3CR, 855 AM, 3CR Digital, 3CR.org.au, and 3CR On Demand, Out of the Pan with Sally.

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1: 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Thanks for your company. We just heard from James Rain from the Hard Rain album and Shine On, some great ripping guitar work there on that track. And the guitar work credits on the album go to James Rain. The solo, however, is James Ralston, James R's. What is it? Not unconscious bias, the other one, likeness bias. Anyway, great music all the same from great Australian musicians who have contributed so much to our enjoyment. Well, probably because I think someone will ask, bit hard not to ignore the result of the Farah by-election last night. One Nation getting 40% of the primary vote and, you know, well, thumping their way home. And, well, that's, you know, democracy. The cynical saying attributable to British Prime Minister Winston Churchill is democracy is the worst system except for all the others that have been tried. Seriously, you know, I don't think it can be ignored. And, you know, I think that, you know, it's a sign of the times that people are scared and people who somehow who will tap into that fear and also tap into hip pocket nerve, you know, money, their strong emotions, all that sort of thing. Somehow they're doing it. So, you know, yes, well, I think we need to throw everything against destructive ideas that are disrespectful to human beings, is my personal opinion. If people don't like One Nation, which of course, you know, is their right as much as people who do like it. But I think that part of the issue is you know, we somehow have to counter those emotions. You know, you don't want to say to people, well, you're falling for fear and greed, because that's probably not going to be taken too kindly. But we also need to find a way perhaps to get through in ways that are positive and say there are better ways to do it. Now, of course, there's other factors as well. I personally think that, you know, there are elements of media who are playing up on One Nation and doing that for their reasons, to get ratings, points, clickbait, advertising revenue perhaps. And that's not a cynical comment. I think we know that that can happen. We're also seeing that, you know, people might just regret that, because, you know, it will come down to the fact in the end, we're already seeing some people in America, right-wing media, who for a long time were supporters of the president, they're turning away from the president, because they realise he's not real. You know, they woke up and said, oh, he's not really conservative. He's really further to the right than that, or more extreme. In those people's opinions who are sort of turning away from him. So, yeah, you know, somehow the effort needs to be made. If you disagree with the policies of sort of Trump, One Nation, is to find ways to communicate as positively as we can and put it across. But I suppose all, you know, if you disagree, well, all methods are welcome. So a challenging time indeed. And, you know, last weekend down here, of course, we had the Nepean state by-election where One Nation didn't seem to get as far. But I don't think any party can be complacent on this. The two or three larger parties, which is Labor, Liberal and or National. I know Liberal and National are often coalition and seen as one, but we'll just sort of put them as three. There's challenges out there, no question, for the larger parties to face. But, you know, for ages, the Greens were seen as the sort of alternative, protest vote, if you like. But within conservative times, perhaps people, pulling back to a party that appeals to those, you know, when times were apparently safe for them. So, and I'm sure there's some psychology and sociology about this. I mean, when we look at what led up to events in the late 20s, early 30s, 1930s, that is, what could we have learnt from that? There must be some way of following it, because we don't obviously want to end up in that sort of situation again. Challenging times indeed. So welcome your thoughts on all of that as well, and of course in relation to this program, how it might affect LGBTIQA+ people. In the meantime, let's have some more diverse music on the show, and this time it's another track from the newish album from Penelope Swales and the Stranded Assets. The album's called Captains of Industry. Tongue-in-cheek, biting back. This song is a song called Redemption, the Jiggy Reel. 3CR 855 AM, 3CR Digital, 3CR.org.au, 3CR On Demand. 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

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Thanks for your company. We just heard from Penelope Swales and the Stranded Assets. But I think they're, I don't think they're stranded. I think they're moving along quite nicely with an album like that. Captains of Industry is the name of the album. And that track was Redemption, the Jiggy Reel. And you can purchase the album by going to PenelopeSwales.com, PenelopeSwales. And the musicians are Penelope Swales, and on the album, Penelope plays lead vocals, guitar, stomp box, and Irish whistles. Mal Webb, a long-time collaborator with Penelope in many bands and settings, does backing vox, bass, beatbox, trumpet, and trombone. And Kylie Morrigan backing vox and violin. There's also the Always Will Be, which we played a couple of weeks ago, choir. Chris Jobe, Cole Richards, Catherine Thompson, Gaby Krutoff, other backing vocals, Marty Tahuki on another track. So, very, very awesome stuff. And the sort of music that you'll probably only hear on a station like 3CR. May is a merry month with merry music like Penelope, but also it's a merry month for queers in a way because we do get to celebrate Ida Hobbit, as it is now appropriately called, because it started out in 2005 as the International Day Against Homophobia, but of course that is not complete. And over time, 2015, we added trans and biphobia, and now it's just the International Day Against LGBTIQA+ Discrimination, to make sure we do genuinely include everyone, which is very, very important. I don't think we can really underestimate that by any sense of the imagination. And there's lots of things going on. Your workplace hopefully could have organised something if that's something they do. Check out. If they haven't, ask them what they're doing to increase, I'm going to say, understanding. I mean, I think, these things start out as days about awareness, but, is it time? The journey never stops and times change. I mean, 2005, yes, things in Australian context were conservative under the Liberal National Party, and, marriage equality had just been legislated against, enforcing one man, one woman relationships and all that sort of thing. And so at that point, that was a critical focus. But over time, we've seen need for emphasis on bi and trans. But as someone myself who is endosex, that is my sex characteristics, as far as I know, fit expectations. Situation has to be that, intersex people, often briefly called intersex, or for brevity I should say called intersex, need support as well. But there's still issues for bi people out there as well, and I think sometimes the issues for bi people get wrapped up in sexual orientation, and people think, oh, we got marriage equality, that's kind of all fixed. But the research tells us differently, that bi plus people experience greater health issues than gay and lesbian, and or disparities, including health issues. And that whilst gay and lesbian situation has largely improved and stabilised to some extent, that's not the same for bi plus. So there needs to be specific targeting as well. Now, if your workplace has done Ida Hobbit things previously, get them to build on it. Get them to check in on current issues for the workplace. If it is, we'll say a health service of some sort, get them to look at issues for clients as well, and make sure they're staying up to date. Has there been any shifts? Is, I think, very, very important.
that we do that sort of work. So, yeah, you know, really make sure that we look after these things and, keep up with things. But also, given that things, you know, where are we, 21 years ago, were very, very different in relation to the issues covered, I think it is important that we, I think it is important that people are aware of the current status of issues and what needs to happen at the grassroots level and the systemic level. But it also is important that we look at the issues in terms of, allyship is seen as now a more reactive term. So yes, you, to use a simple example, hear someone, you know, misgender a colleague, let's hypothetically say it was me in your workplace, and someone heard a slightly deeper than usual voice, not that it excuses it, and after they didn't do anything about it for whatever reason, and you go up to them after and say, look, that Sally uses she, her pronouns because she identifies as a woman, they just go, oh, okay, I didn't know that, but thank you, I've got it now, yay, move on, all that sort of thing. Accompliceship is now a term that says, what are people doing to look at systemic issues? And I think that's really, really important that we do that, because, if we don't, then, you know, we're sort of, are we tackling the same problems? Now, let's look at pronouns. This is why we, simple one, why we ask for pronouns in email signatures and social media handles. It can be preventative. How hard is it? The old story, why should we just support trans people? Well, you're not. The reality is that, you are, you could be someone's name is Sam. You don't know whether that's Sam or short for Samantha, or the person could be non-binary. So it's pretty simple kind of stuff. These are, that's a preventative measure to some extent, but it's not really accompliceship. Let's take it a bit further. What are we talking about there? We're talking on that one where, we sort of say, well, what's the systemic reason for people hearing a deep voice? Well, it's binary thinking. So how do we get people out of binary thinking could be one thing, just using that issue. But then we look at systemic issues of power imbalance between, say, cis and trans, or attraction to one gender, attraction to more than one gender. All those sorts of things are what we need to be looking at. And, why does that exist? Again, that one could be binaries, but it also, there's other things at the moment. If we look at broader issues within the queer communities, we don't have a trans-specific national advocacy organisation, which, is a problem, which is, sort of a problem in a sense. And it's unfortunate. It's, unfortunate, all those sorts of things. But, we need to be doing something about that. And so, if you have a rich billionaire or millionaire or even lots of money here wanting to support a cause who's altruistic and has the right values and has a good track record and all that sort of thing, and maybe I'm being a little facetious, but, get them to find out, get them, get trans people in touch with them. But it also could be that, trans people don't feel like we've got adequate representation at the moment, because sometimes, some trans people think cis people are not representing our interests well enough. So we might need people to, if you're a person in your workplace knows a member of parliament, might be able to put us in touch with them. That could be something useful. So there's all many, many things that people can do to assist, trans people. And I think it's really important that we do that. All right. Ida Hobbit is really, really an important month. Let's have some more music now. And here's a track that has some
personal connection for me in a way. And I'm going to tell you why afterwards, because I mentioned this. If you're a recurring listener, we don't have regular listeners at 3CR. There's only recurring ones and awesome ones, and you can be both. And this is a track by an artist by the name of Charlie, C-H-A-R-L-E-Y, called The Other Side of the Room. 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

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IWST is a 3CR supporter.

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2: 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We just heard from Charlie and a song called The Other Side of the Room.

And if you go and look at the video clip on YouTube for that, and look a few very carefully at spots from around a minute through to a minute 15, you might recognise a face there. Yes, it is yours truly. I was scrolling through a art sort of job website and got into the video clip, and it was a really great day. It was filmed, the part I was in was filmed back in February. It was a, as they to use some Australian vernacular, a stinking hot day. And we went up to Castlemaine, and apparently the scene we used was a bar that was apparently used in a Mad Max film and has now been relocated just sort of into central Victoria, which was lots of fun. And I didn't know anything about, I must admit, I didn't know anything about Charlie before I got there. And when I got there, a few things began to click into place. If you look at Charlie, it would be fair to say that she has a very feminine, what society calls a feminine appearance. And I noticed that the person, if you look at the clip, there's this scene where she, the person she's broken up with appears in three different settings, sort of across time is how it's set up. And we were filming this one in this country saloon. And across the room was the ex-love, who was what might be called a masculine woman. And things began to click. And then I looked her up. Charlie has connected to her queerness in recent times, which was, of interest to me. And then also on the set was her, Charlie's real life partner. And we got chatting, and it was a really lovely day. It's just surprises like that that sort of can add to your life when you kind of least expect it, to get queerness, family of choice, if I could use that term, when you least expect it. And it was a really fun experience, a bit cosplay, me, doing country and western type of stuff. Well, I didn't have to dig too far into the wardrobe for that. It's the second sort of line of clothing just behind the wrestling gear. There it is, 12:53:50. Is for those having running bets on when wrestling will be mentioned. You can see some wrestling this coming Saturday at Sunbury Memorial Hall. Yours truly will be commentating for Alpha Pro Wrestling. Come on down. And let's just say get in touch with me if you're having trouble accessing tickets. We'll work something. All right. Freedom of Species is coming up next. And this week, they are definitely talking to Layla from Bats of Geelong. You just heard the message for Trans Creator Radio Freedom of Species at 1, Rotations at 2. Madison, whose voice you heard, will be in doing Queering the Air at 3 with the team, as far as I'm aware. And then Salaam Radio Show at 4. Also got to thank Go Kindly, our sponsor, who have been with us for almost a year now. Thanks so much for your support of the program and 3CR. A great cause, a great product. Please check it out. And also sign that workers' compensation petition that you had mentioned. And in the first messages a little while ago, the Trans Family Support Meeting is next Saturday, usually the third Saturday of the month. Which seems to avoid football matches and other things, although, of course, Easter is random. Can't do much about that. So if you're a trans person, perhaps doesn't have the support of your family and you're not quite safe at home, then, slip the website under your parents' pillow or something, or into their purse or whoever it is that's not supporting you, and get them to come along. And, of course, if you're a loved one who just is doing kind of okay but wants to find out more, it's a space for you as well. I'd better get out of here, make way for Megs with Freedom of Species and the guest Layla from Bats of Geelong. Take it out today with Shane Howard from the album River and the track called Love is a River. Keep it flowing. Thanks for tuning in to Out of the Pan. I'm Sally Goldner. Catch you next week.

Freedom of Species would like to acknowledge the Wurundjeri people of the Kulin Nation, who are the traditional owners of the land on which we broadcast today. We pay our respect to the elders of all of the lands on which we meet across Australia.

0: and welcome back to 3CR. You are now listening to Freedom of Species. I am your host, Meg, and here in the studio, I have Layla from Bats of Geelong. Layla, welcome to Freedom of Species. How are you today?
1: Oh, hello, Megan. I am wonderful and very overjoyed about being here today, so thank you for the invite.
0: Oh, fantastic. It's an absolute pleasure to have you here. So, Layla, you are from Bats of Geelong, and we're going to get into all the nitty-gritty about what you do with Bats of Geelong and what it's like to be an activist and a volunteer. So can you tell us a little bit about yourself and also about the organisation Bats of Geelong?
1: Yeah, absolutely. So, well, I'll start with myself first. And look, I'm originally from the UK. I moved over here about 20 years ago, actually, in a couple of weeks. So I feel like a born Australian now.
0: Naturalised.
1: That's it. That's the
0: You're
1: one.
0: An Aussie now.
1: I'm a naturalised Aussie now, yeah. And I'm actually, by trade, I'm a veterinary nurse. So I've been working with Australian wildlife since I was 16. I started my vet nurse training back in the UK when I was just finished school. And I was lucky enough to work with an exotic clinic. And when I moved over here to Australia 20 years ago, I carried on my career in vet nursing. And I had this, desire most of my childhood that I wanted to work with Australian wildlife. That was my dream. And I found it very hard to work with wildlife in regards to, in a professional capacity where you're going to, do that as an employed position rather than a volunteer. And it didn't take me long to realise that that was a no-go, really, and that most positions with wildlife here are voluntary. And so once my son was old enough, I did become a registered wildlife carer. And this is where I suppose I first of all fell into the world of bats. And it was completely by accident, as with most things that are supposed to find you in your journeys. And I fell into bats completely by accident. And then I was lucky enough a few years later to actually get positioned at Zoos Victoria, which is a wildlife hospital there. So I do work with wildlife professionally as well now. But I would say in regards to roles of conservation, the majority of my work, where I am, I suppose, making a difference is with my voluntary work with Bats of Geelong. And then Bats of Geelong is actually a new charity. I only founded that back in 2024. And I did that after our flying foxes in Geelong went through a bit of a disaster, I suppose you could say. They went through a starvation event where, hundreds of pups were abandoned by their mothers. And unfortunately, it was really hard for mothers to do that because they're very bonded to their pups. But that season, we had a lot of heavy spring rain. And what that did is it washed away all of their food source, basically. So mothers were left with no food and young to support, and they couldn't even support themselves. They were emaciated. So the mothers had to make that decision to leave, to go and forage for food elsewhere, which meant they had to leave the state. But at that time, the pups, from the age of about 4 weeks old, get too big for mums to carry in flight. So because they couldn't take the pups with them, it meant that they left them behind. And I was, I suppose, left on my own trying to manage a starvation event with no support. And, I ended up having a lot of pups in care that year. I think I had about 48. So, it was a hell of a lot of pups. And I was also doing all the monitoring of the colony as well. And then I did eventually find a lovely lady called Jackie, who we will speak about later on, who came on board and helped monitor the colony with me. And the year after, as I was coming into the trauma season, and you're probably aware that trauma season for wildlife is spring and summer, I started to feel that I needed to create an organisation, an official organisation, an official voice for our black bats there in Geelong, because we didn't have any. So I created Bats of Geelong and I applied for a charity status, and luckily we got through. So that began Bats of Geelong Wildlife Shelter.
0: That's fantastic. We actually did, and probably I think that same season, we had DeVita on in regards to the pup abandonment and starvation. We will link in the show notes, we'll link that show as well.
1: Great.
0: So if anyone wants to actually have any information, they can go to that show as well.
1: Yeah.
0: So yeah. What a traumatic experience for both you and the bats, you know, just going through the situation where it was so stressful, you were looking after so many, you were so little resourced, it was just you know, it really brings to light for me just how at the coalface of care wildlife rescuers are, and, you know, stressful it is and how much of yourself you put into it, you know, not just, you know, your work hours, your, you know, your finances, your time, your energy, your effort.
1: That's it.
0: And, you know, I guess starting this charity was the step to try and reach out into the wider, you know, community to bring more support in for these bats. And were there any other support systems before that that were, you know, that you knew about that wasn't just, you know, somebody else looking after bats on their own or anything like that?
1: Look, no, not really at all. It was all new to me. I'd never been through a wildlife disaster at that capacity before, and especially for a threatened species as well. So, no, it was all brand new to me. I didn't know where to turn at that point, other than my mentor who is up here in Melbourne. I mean, luckily, one good thing about working in this field with bats, with flying foxes and microbats, is across Victoria, we have a very close-knit team. There's only a few of us that specialise in this area, and we are all a good group of people that, you know, speak to each other, give advice, mentor each other. So I wasn't the only one going through that crisis. I was the only one in Geelong going through that crisis, but there was other carers across Victoria, especially here in Melbourne where the biggest colony lives. And so I knew I wasn't alone. So, you know, we had that support of each other. And I suppose I just had to rely on the skills that I've previously learnt by doing work experience as well. So that was really the only thing that actually helped get me through. DECA, which is the Department of Environment, oh gosh, I can never remember what their name is these days, but it's DECA these days. But they, look, that year they were particularly quite good. And, you know, I asked them for help. I told them what was happening, and they came and visited us in Geelong, and they came to my home to see what was happening with the bats. And they were wonderful. They helped get me a grant, and which if they hadn't have helped get, I would have been in a little strife, because it was very expensive trying to feed 10 kilos of fruit a day to flying foxes once they were weaned. So if I hadn't have had that funding, it would have been quite difficult. And I did do a bit of fundraising before that as well. So, you know, that's something else when you're on your own and you're independent, is you're going through this trauma, but you're at the same time, you're also having to try and raise the funds to cover it, because there is no way a normal working person would be able to afford 10 kilos of fruit a day to feed animals for a good 3 or 4 months. So
0: that's amazing. 10 kilograms of fruit a day for three or 4 months.
1: Yeah, absolutely. Yeah.
0: Oh, that's huge. So when you speak about bats, are there particular species of bats that you generally work with, especially in the Geelong area?
1: Yeah, there is. So bats of Geelong, we really specialise in flying foxes, so the grey-headed flying fox. Of course, we do have microbats in Geelong as well, and we do care for those. Two of my committee members deal with the microbats. There are a few endangered microbats as well across Victoria, unfortunately. But the grey-headed flying foxes, you know, there are a species where they live in large camps and colonies, and they are living in our cities. They are there. You can see them. They're in our lives, whereas microbats are kind of hidden and you never see them. So with our flying foxes, it's, you know, it's a lot different. So, and that's where I kind of, my heart lies, especially with their conservation. And during the starvation event, because I was there every day monitoring the colony, you know, trying to identify abandoned pups, I started to see a lot of the local threatening processes that they were dealing with. And it was actually quite distressing to watch, because I hadn't spent much time or that kind of amount of time at the colony before. I must have missed it, but because I was there for several hours a day, I started to see what these animals were having to deal with from the public. And it was really distressing to watch. And, you know, I tried to use my voice, but as a volunteer, an independent volunteer, it was really hard to have a loud voice. And which was another reason why the organisation was formed, so that I could have an official voice.
0: Can you talk about specifically some of those issues that you know, the bat's face with regards to dealing with the public? And, you know, can you identify which ones of those might be sort of an issue that would be endemic to the bat populations across Victoria and perhaps Australia? And if there are any specific issues to the Geelong area that bats face as well?
1: Yeah, absolutely. And I think this is another reason why I kind of have this huge empathy towards our flying foxes. And that is because of what they have to fight against every day. And their role in our ecosystem here in Australia is critical. It's important. We need to have them here. They do us a favour every night while we're asleep in bed. They're out there in the skies, flying around our communities and pollinating our forests and regenerating forests that we lose, say, to bushfires. So we owe them a lot. Yet everything that they're going through in life generally is because of us human beings. So the first thing that our flying foxes overall across Victoria but also Australia that they're dealing with is habitat destruction. Mm. You know, if you go and do some research, you'll see habitat loss. It wasn't lost, it was destroyed. So
0: we took it.
1: Yeah, that's it. Yeah. So you need to make sure you have that mindset. It wasn't lost. They didn't lose it. It was taken from them. It was destroyed. So, you know, that's their home. It's their shelter. It's their place for breeding, for raising their young, and it's also their food source as well. So habitat destruction has caused a good 95% of flying foxes to actually go, well, not, I suppose you could say die, but the numbers are about 95% less now than what they were before European settlement. So
0: that's huge. That's a significant reduction.
1: Yeah, significant. So we've got 5% left of what was here in Australia before we arrived. So it goes to show what we've done to these animals as well. So, you know, habitat destruction is everywhere across Australia. And that is, you know, for urban development, it's for land clearing, for agriculture farming. And, you know, it's all reduced native forests and also, yeah, reduced their foraging capacity, really. And it's pushed it into urbanisation. And then, of course, that brings the human conflict into the situation because we've pushed them into urban areas. There's a lot of human conflict. And because people are a little bit misguided and miseducated on our flying foxes, they see them as these, you know, stinky, kind of loud, noisy creatures that destroy their lives, and they can actually cause a lot of disturbance to these bats, and they can harass them, and they can even illegally try to move them on. And as a protected species, these animals and their environment in which they choose to form their colonies are protected. So, you know, you can't just say that those bats are annoying me, I want them to go, and then go and try and move them. It is their home and it is protected. So that's obviously caused quite a few issues across the whole of Australia. Not so bad here in Victoria. We have found that most of our colonies have formed in parks, which is great. But I know in areas such as New South Wales and Queensland, there are flying fox colonies kind of formed in private land. So, you know, that's when you kind of find those issues. And then, of course,
0: we see them as pests, don't we? Yes, when they were here first.
1: And, yeah, people see them as pests. But if you go and look at a dictionary definition of what pests are, they're not the pests. We are the pests. Yeah. You know, we've come in, we've taken over their land, we've taken their food, we've moved ourselves in and pushed them out. So we are the pests, unfortunately. Climate change is another major issue that our flying foxes across Victoria are dealing with. We're getting more and more heat events. This year alone, we had, I think, 4 in total heat events. So once the temperature hits 40 degrees, our bats, our flying foxes, so not our micro bats, but our flying foxes start to struggle, and they can, unfortunately, die in mass numbers with temperatures over 40. And this year we did lose a couple of thousand flying foxes during those heat events. But there's also other types of weather events. So the heavy rain, out-season rainfall, which has caused starvation events as well. So I went through my first one in 2023/24, but we've also just had another one. So this season as well has been incredibly difficult, where I raised 43 pups this time around. So this is the second starvation event now that I've had since working with these species. And then, of course, out of season temperatures as well, where spring nights are getting a little bit colder. Like this year, a lot of spring nights were quite cold. And when the pups are crèched at night and left on their own, Mum's not there to keep them warm, and there was quite a lot dying overnight from hypothermia, which was quite sad as well. So, and of course, one of the other issues is anthropogenic demands. So we lose a lot of our flying foxes to barbed wire, to illegal fruit netting. A certain type of fruit netting was actually made illegal back in 2021. But because of the lack of, I suppose, communication in regards to that, people still using old fruit netting, which causes a lot of death with our wildlife. So we're still seeing lots of flying foxes entangled in illegal fruit netting across Victoria. And there's, you know, domestic animal attacks as well, dogs and cats. Cats more so for our microbats. Dogs tend to be the major predator for our flying foxes, and I think that's more due to their size. And hit by vehicles. We get a lot hit by vehicles, even flying into buildings. Our power lines getting electrocuted, passing away from electrocution, and then pups get stuck on mum. Pups tend to survive, but unless someone reports that flying fox to a power company or to a local wildlife rescue group, those pups are at risk of then passing away from hypothermia and starvation if they're not rescued. So it's always really important, if you ever see a flying fox on power lines, to just to always call it in so we can check there's no pup on board. So that, you know, all these issues are across the state, and also most of Australia, I should say. And then in our Geelong colony, we have a lot more local threats. So it's an open park, it's a public park, and it's a beautiful park. And, you know, you'd never resent anyone from coming to visit the park. In fact, you know, we really enjoy seeing people come in and seeing the flying foxes and how they engage with them. And, you know, they're completely in awe of what is there and what they're looking at. But there are a few people that, unfortunately, a little bit disrespectful. And sometimes it's just because they're naive, they're not aware of what they're doing is causing an issue to the flying foxes. But we often find members of the public clapping and screaming at the base of the colony, or one of the trees where they're roosting, and they're just trying to get them to fly. Beeping car horns as well, trying to get them to fly. You know, people just want to see them fly. Unfortunately, when they do this, it's causing a fright and flight response. And for anyone that's ever had a fright response and then you've flighted from it, you'll know exactly what it's like, that, you know, that short burst of energy that's given you a fright. And with our flying foxes, who use a lot of energy, you know, they're a mammal with the ability of flying, so they use a lot more energy than any other mammals. When you do cause that response, it's actually causing a systemic illness. It's causing something called exertion myopathy. It's very common in athletes. They'll know what that is. And it can actually lead to long-term issues such as multi-organ failure and leading on to death. So every time this happens to the flying foxes and they're pushed to disperse, we're actually causing significant health issues. And that's without forgetting the fact that they can abort their pups during, you know, these situations. It can also cause mums to abandon their pups in trees, which means pups are then preyed upon. So they're open to predation. And it also causes an overall stressful colony. And when you've got a lot of stress fueled in a colony, that's when you see an increased risk of disease and inability to breed. So we're actually causing a whole huge issue with, you know, what people think is just, oh, we want to see the bats fly, let's clap our hands. But we're actually causing a huge significant issue. And then, of course, Geelong Eastern Park Circuit is so popular with drivers. And unfortunately, it's also very popular with hoons. And if you've ever been to Eastern Beach and seen the hoons, they're very loud. And they absolutely love to drive through the colony and rev their engines and hit the limiter so it sounds like gunfire the whole way up through the colony. And it causes a huge mass dispersal. And it's quite horrific to watch with what happens. And they're doing it intentionally. And of course, this is illegal. Causing an intentional harm or a disturbance to a threatened species is illegal. But, you know, there's no prevention methods there currently at the moment at the Geelong colony. So this is something that we've been advocating for.
0: I actually had no idea how significant these human impacts on bats were. I mean, I know about light pollution, and I know how that can affect, you know, cycles and all that sort of thing. And I'm sure there's light pollution affecting bats and stuff. Mm. I had no idea that the noise pollution that humans created could have such an adverse effect on bats health-wise.
1: Yeah,
0: you know,
1: absolutely.
0: Even down to, you know, the aborting of pups.
1: Mm.
0: You know, this is one of the very reasons why we have people like you on the show to talk about these things and to highlight just how bad some issues can be, and that, you know, animals that are endemic to regions, they're native animals, they've been here before we were, and then we've come in. It's a story as old as time, isn't it?
1: Absolutely.
0: We have. You could be talking about pretty much any native animal, and
1: talking
0: about the negative impacts of humans on them.
1: Yeah,
0: you know. But this whole show is about bats, and this is fantastic that you're telling us this, because I had no idea. That's amazing.
1: Yeah, absolutely.
0: And so heartbreaking too, because, you know, what can you do? You know, how do you turn an entire society around to say, oh, you know, we shouldn't do this, and oh, we now understand why this is a really bad thing. I mean, I don't think that a lot of those people who are doing that stuff would really, if they really understood it. And, you know, if we could just raise awareness. And I guess that's the whole idea of founding Bats of Geelong.
1: Yes.
0: One of those things is raising awareness.
1: Absolutely.
0: I think what we'll do now is we'll go to a break, and we'll come back and we'll keep talking about, you know, the bats. But you have chosen some music. Now, this is by, I believe, one of your favourite bands, Nothing But Thieves. Why have you chosen this band?
1: Yeah, so this band's been around, I think, for about 15 years, and they're actually from my hometown back home in the UK. But I only discovered them here in Australia by chance. And they're a great group of boys that I've kind of watched grow up, and they're a great rock band, and their music is just, it's one of a kind, you know. It's one that you'll hear every now and then on an ad on the TV, and you catch it and you love it, but you don't actually know who it is. But it's these guys. So they're an amazing band and deserve a lot more recognition than what they get.
0: Fantastic. So the song that we're going to listen to, this first song, is Nothing But Thieves' Last Orders. And we can get an idea of who you are as a person as well. So not just talking about the bats, but talking a little bit about you and what you are, who you are as well. So Last Orders by Nothing But Thieves.

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2: Welcome back to Freedom of Species. The song that you just listened to was Last Orders by Nothing But Thieves. Here in the studio, I have Layla, who founded Bats of Geelong, a wonderful charity that looks after bats in the Geelong area. Layla works very hard to improve the lives of bats in Geelong and also raise awareness in the public of the issues facing the bats. So, Layla, in the previous segment of the show, we talked a bit about, you know, say in that first, the first starvation event that you went through, yeah. How you were spending so much money. I think it was on 10 kilograms of fruit a day, you know, for 3 or 4 months, and how much money that costs and the impact that that has on the carers and people, you know, financially. Absolutely. And how you were able to get a grant.
3: Yeah.
2: But obviously, you know, with many not-for-profits, it's always good to diversify where you get your money from. And, you know, it might be grants, it might be, donations from the community, et cetera. Now, one of the way I actually found out about Bats of Geelong and about you was through, I'm a vendor at markets, so I have a small business and I go around to all of these markets. And a trend that I'm noticing, which is a really positive trend, is that if the event is a ticketed event, i.e. if you have to pay to get into an event, what's happening is a lot of these events are now doing X percentage of proceeds go to charities. And what I'm also noticing is a lot of those charities that they're nominating to be the beneficiary of these proceeds are local charities. And I was really pleased to see that when I went to the Witch-Centric Witches Market in Geelong, that Bats of Geelong, an animal-based charity, was the beneficiary of these proceeds.
3: Yeah,
2: we were. And I just went, oh, that's absolutely fantastic. So not only am I going to this, I'm doing it as my business, but it's really cool to see that not only are these events highlighting local businesses, but they're also donating to local charities, which is fantastic. Layla, can you tell me how that partnership came along and what that partnership means to you?
3: Yeah, absolutely. So Witch-Centric are an amazing group of women, and I'm not a part of them myself, but previously I mentioned a really lovely lady called Jackie, who I bumped into one day after she rescued one of the pups that she found in that initial starvation event. And then she's a retired nurse, and she ended up taking on the role of becoming the primary camp monitor. And she was, and still is, a member of Witch-Centric. So she has been with Witch-Centric for quite a few years, and they catch up on every Friday evening. And last year was the first year that they had the first ever Witches Market. And they wanted to try and support a charity, a local charity. So not just were they there to, you know, I suppose sell things, but they were there to support the community as well in the same kind of way. So, you know, someone said, oh, does anyone have any recommendations of local charities? And so, of course, Jackie's gone, yes, I do actually. And because witches and bats, they have a close connection already.
2: Ah, yes.
3: You know, bats are a spiritual animal, and witches use bats for a lot of things, a lot of symbols. And so it made sense, you know, it was just this clear connection with bats and witches and bringing us together. And it's worked so well, incredibly well. And I think Jackie, even though she doesn't like to take a lot of lovely comments about her, she, if it hadn't been for
4: her. Bless you, Jackie. Here's a shout out to you.
3: If it hadn't been for her and her suggestion, I think, you know, that partnership may never have come together. We were a brand new charity. No one, you know, no one knew who we were. But because Jackie was one of, you know, a close volunteer of mine, you know, it just worked and connected us together. So I was just very lucky.
2: That's fantastic. And it's kind of an example of the community working together. So you've Absolutely. Got one thing, you know, you've got your witches and your witches gathering and the witch market, which brought in so many people.
3: Yes.
2: And then you've got someone else going, oh, how, you know, how, well, that very first thing, them saying, hey, how can we benefit the local community?
3: Absolutely.
2: And yeah. then that network, that connection was there for you, which exactly. just worked out
3: yeah,
2: so well.
3: Just worked. And yeah. it was obviously fate. It was obviously supposed to be. So, yes, yeah. we've been incredibly lucky to be partnered with them.
2: That's fantastic. Now, with the last Witches Market, I believe, how much was it that you raised? How much was it that they raised for Bats of Geelong?
3: Yeah, so Witch-Centric, I think their ticket sales were like $10 entry fee and 50% of that came to Bats of Geelong. So in the end, we ended up they ended up raising about $3,000 for Bats of Geelong.
2: $3,000,
3: yeah,
2: that's fantastic.
3: It's very popular market.
2: Yeah, that's right. There were quite a few people there.
3: Absolutely. Yeah. You know, it's a very niche kind of community, you know, the Witches Market. And yeah, having a lot of people come together with, you know, the same kind of interest, I think was, you know, really beneficial. It raised a lot of awareness for Bats of Geelong, but it also helped the attendees feel that they were also participating in a worthwhile cause as well.
2: Mm, absolutely. Going along and enjoying it, but also, yeah. you know, participating in fundraising for a great charity.
3: Absolutely.
2: And you said it was a niche market, and I am finding that a lot of these events that I go to, because they're also niche, you know, it could be fantasy or medieval yeah. or yeah. witchy or goth. A lot of those, the niche communities are doing this whole, you know, proceeds go to a particular yep. charity. It's a niche market, but it's also, I think, a niche way of raising funds. I think this kind yeah. of connection that we're making with these alternate markets, raising funds for charity, has so much potential, especially Absolutely. For these local charities. And, you know, as you would very well know, local charities just don't get a look in when it comes to fundraising, you know, no. especially local animal charities like rescue charities.
3: Yep.
2: And I think personally, you know, having many years of speaking to rescuers and people on the coalface of, you know, of rescue programs, they are some of the charities that need funding the most.
3: Absolutely. You know, yeah.
2: The benefit of a dollar donated to, say, someone like, you know, an organisation like mm-hmm. Bats of Geelong is probably going to, you know, X amount of that percentage is probably higher going towards saving lives directly than it is a larger organisation that has a lot of, say, you know, people employed, a lot of
3: yeah,
2: you know, administrations,
3: costs.
2: Exactly, yeah. you know, the hiring out fancy offices and everything. Mm-hmm. Not to diss on them. I think they do
3: oh, no,
2: great work.
3: Absolutely.
2: Yeah, yeah, absolutely. It's just of a different course. Type of work and it they is. Do have a large budget for fundraising.
3: Exactly, yeah.
2: And then you get your local charities like Bats of Geelong, where most of your focus, I imagine, would be on saving, monitoring, creating awareness directly, you know, about the treatment of bats and the plight of bats, etc. Very little of your effort would be yeah. put into funding compared to these larger organisations.
3: Exactly, exactly. Yeah. You know, these larger organisations employ people that have done studies in these areas, whereas,
2: yes.
3: you know, local charities, we start with no knowledge at all. You know, we have to learn as we go. And that is a struggle in itself. So when you do have situations where others do come in and help you, like it, you're so grateful. You're grateful for any help.
2: That's such
3: so,
2: a boon.
3: Yeah, exactly. So, you know, and Witch-Centric, with what they've done supporting a local charity, and they're a local group themselves, a local community group, it also encourage others of having that culture of giving, and it will inspire other organisations to maybe do the same thing with a local charity as well. So, you know, it does have that ripple effect, which I think, you know, it's really important for any small organisation, or any small charities, when, you know, when you both work together, you end up can actually making a huge difference.
2: Mm, yeah, a massive difference, both on the local level, but also on the level of direct impact to animals and animal, yep. you know, the welfare of the animals and the exactly. awareness of the plight of the yep. animals. So,
3: yep.
2: yeah, it's definitely such a positive thing that I have noticed. And whenever I go to an event where the proceeds are going to a charity, I make a point of contacting the organisers and saying, hey, this is fantastic. I really yep. appreciate this. And I just feel so much better knowing that, you know, if there is an entry fee, that it is going towards some good, and that it's going towards, you know, the local community and
3: exactly.
2: vulnerable, yeah. vulnerable people, vulnerable animals, yeah. vulnerable groups, etc.
3: Yeah. Exactly, and I find that, I found it was such a popular market, and couldn't believe how popular it was, really. So to see all these people with, you know, a common interest that already had, I suppose, their own connection to bats, to see how they were helping bats indirectly. It was a really good atmosphere to see. And, you know, there were, some of the stalls had little bat things there, and you could just hear all the attendees going around going, oh, look at that bat. Oh, look at this bat. And, you know, it was so lovely to see so many people in one place that loved bats. And for someone like myself working with our flying foxes, it's actually really hard to be in a community where bats are loved and adored. You know, it's only really bat people who love bats. Everyone else either doesn't have that kind of educational knowledge about them or doesn't even think about them at all. So in those situations where you do have, you know, a large amount of people together, you know, that it gets talked about and other people get inspired about that, you know, and then they'll go and see their friend the next day who might not know anything about bats and say, oh, I went to a market yesterday and, you know, we helped support the bats, and then they'll be like, oh, I wonder what that is, and they'll look into it. So it's spreading awareness.
2: Yeah, yeah. You know, that's actually something I never even thought about. It's not just the fundraising aspect.
3: Yeah.
2: It's the fact that people have the knowledge of, A, there is an organisation that's being funded, i.e. Bats of Geelong. So I didn't know about yeah. Bats of Geelong before I did the Witch-Centric Market. So, I mean, it's worked on me. I know yeah, about you. And yeah. then from that very connection, you're here in the studio with
3: exactly.
2: us talking about this.
3: Yeah,
2: it has knock-on effects both for community, you know, both for you being able to raise awareness of your organisation. These positive things, I am hoping that in the future we see a lot more of these connections, these cooperative fundraising, yeah. awareness raising events. And I
3: Absolutely.
2: Guess another thing that I was thinking of, you know, we have a situation, look, the world is uncertain at the moment. We don't know what's going on.
3: That's it.
2: You know, and when people are uncertain and fearful of the future, they don't spend. And,
3: yes.
2: you know, they don't yes. spend on, they don't donate to charities. They pull back. They have more of a mentality of, look, I need to look after myself first.
3: That's right. And our families.
2: Yes.
3: Yep.
2: Exactly. And I guess, you know, when you have a situation where you can derive some entertainment whilst also you know, donating
3: Absolutely.
2: To a good cause.
3: Absolutely.
2: I think people are more likely to make the choice of going there if they yep. know that part of the proceeds are going to a charity, because they're like, look, I can't do a lot at the moment, but if I go there and my ticket gets me in and I enjoy this place and I also donate to a yep. charity, that might be the key thing that draws people in this time of uncertainty when they aren't spending. And
3: Absolutely.
2: I guess, you know, it might be for small organisations such as Bats of Geelong that you may have noticed that, say, people have dropped off with donations, or, you know, there's been that sort of issue.
3: Yeah.
2: And I think probably around Australia or perhaps around the world that the same thing has happened. So
3: Absolutely.
2: Do yeah. you think this might be another avenue that you can pursue in times of uncertainty when we're still having these events?
3: Absolutely.
2: Yeah.
3: Yeah, no, absolutely. I think the problem is, I think overall wildlife charities tend to fall back. They don't become invisible, but they become less important. You know, human-based charities always fall to the front. And when you are going through hard times, which we have been now for quite a few years, wildlife charities really do get forgotten about. And what we have found overall, it's only when there's a disaster that we find people want
2: yes.
3: to help. So in the 2019-2020 bushfires, where, you know, Victoria, New South Wales lost hectares and hectares of land and millions of wildlife unfortunately perished, it was the biggest fundraising that WIRES and RSPCA and Wildlife Victoria have ever received. And this was globally as well. Mm. And the sad thing was, you know, us as carers at that point were like, we're here every day, we need help every day. And it's only when there's a crisis like this that people are helping excessively. And unfortunately, most of the animals did not survive. You know, there was a huge loss. Mm. And so there was all this money just sitting there. And WIRES still have a lot of money from those bushfires. And WIRES are great. They do distribute grants most years. However, the fact that they still have all this money shows how much money they had. I mean, I think they had over $20 million or way over $20 million.
2: Oh, my gosh.
3: And that was for animals that weren't there. And, you know, but we're here every day needing financial support and help so we can help animals every single day, and we don't get it because there isn't a disaster. So when I first started the charity, I got no donations. You know, I tried so hard with fundraising and didn't get anything. And it's really disheartening because you're like, why don't people care? You know, why am I the only one who cares? Why does no one else care? And it does push you back a bit and you kind of lose some drive and some motivation.
2: Of course, yeah.
3: And you're like, why am I doing this? And money wasn't the reason, or fundraising wasn't the reason why I started the charity, but it was that fact that it was being ignored.
2: Money is the way that you can drive it forward.
3: Yeah, exactly, yeah. Exactly. Yeah. And the way to communicate and engage with the community. And I just felt, yeah, I just was like, where is this community support? Mm. And then when we hit that disaster, the first starvation event, and we did a lot of media where we could, you know, we contacted Geelong Advertiser and a few other media outlets at that particular time. And, you know, on the social media groups as well, the community social media groups. And we did well. We managed to fundraise well. But that was because there was a disaster.
2: Yes, again. Mm. Yeah.
3: So, but if I try and do that without a huge issue going on, you don't get anything. So, you know, people are much more inclined to donate during times of a crisis. So having, you know, situations where you do have a relationship with organisations like the Witches Market, where you know you're going to get some type of support, I think it will take a lot of pressure of charities from feeling like they – one, that they're failing and that they don't have community support, but also not feeling guilty for trying to get community support during difficult times as well. Because you do. You feel guilty asking for money knowing that other people are struggling, because, you know, we're all struggling ourselves. So asking people to give you money so you can feed flying foxes when they need their money to feed their children, you know, you do feel guilty. So having situations like this where you know, these people can go out and do things with their families, have a good day, interact with the community, do something that like really interests them, and still have that knowledge that they are, you know, supporting a local charity. It's definitely the way to go in the future, especially with wildlife.
2: Absolutely. Yeah. I think what we might do is go to a break.
3: Wonderful.
2: We've got the second song that you have chosen from the band Nothing But Thieves. It's You Know Me Too Well. And then we will be back and talk a little bit about how people can help Bats of Geelong and your great work.

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3: Welcome back to Freedom of Species. The song that you were just listening to was You Know Me Too Well by Nothing But Thieves. My name is Meg, and here in the studio I have Layla, the lovely Layla, the founder of Bats of Geelong, and we've been talking everything bats, everything Geelong bats, and talking about fundraising and you know, how small charities make it and how hard it is for them. And this segment is all about how you, the listener, can help Bats of Geelong. So that's really important because obviously, you know, you've been sitting here listening about, you know, how, what the plight of the bats are and, you know, what the issues are with a small charity and, you know, right at the coalface of rescue, etc. And now's your chance to get involved. Now, Layla, you're going to talk a little bit about if people want to get involved in various ways, how they can. Yeah. I might just hand it over to you.
4: Absolutely. No. So I suppose the first thing that might, if anyone is interested in the work that we do with our flying foxes, then follow us on Facebook. You'll find us under Bats of Geelong. And we do post on there with what we're doing at that particular time. We'll share our cases with our community as well. I think it's really important that people see when they are supporting charities what it is that they're supporting. So we do share our cases on there. We also share events that we may be attending. So like recently we went to the One Planet Festival and we had a stall there. So, you know, if there is anything coming up in the future, we all post it on our Facebook group and, you know, love you to come along and say hello.
3: And I think there's an event coming up, is that right?
4: Yeah, well, in October. So October the 3rd, Geelong Botanical Gardens actually having the 175th birthday, and we're going to be there. The colony live right next door to the bats, so come and see us.

0: laughs, and then go and see the Flying Foxes. They'd love to see you. And we just love to tell anyone about the bats, and you can see what we do, and speak to all our volunteers.
1: Fantastic. Now, you also have a website. Can you let us know what that website is?
0: Yeah, no, absolutely. So very easy. Just Google batsofgeelong.org, and our website is there as well. The website's just got, links on there if you want to donate money or if you want to get in touch. But it also has a few things on there, some resources on there to see how you can help bats at home as well, if you want to do something yourself. But also how important our bats are, and, how life will go without flying foxes. So there's lots of things on there that will just help educate you about our flying foxes, really. So the website's great. I did design it myself, so we'll see. It's been going now for over a year and it seems to be doing well. But
1: I'm sure it's wonderful.
0: I'm not a web designer and I know nothing about it. It's just another one of those things when you're a local charity, you have to design your own website.
1: Exactly.
0: So please visit it.
1: So that's batsofgeelong.org.
0: That's
1: right.
0: Yeah.
1: Fantastic. And I just have to repeat, there is a donate button on there. So if have been listening to this and you're like, you know what, I don't have the time to, go and volunteer and help rescue bats, I can just click on that link and donate some money. Or you might be the other way around. It's like, I don't have a lot of money, but I do have some time to help out. Maybe I can go and do an education session on how to rescue bats. Or what if I find a bat, in the wild? How do I rescue it? What do I do? That you also do training sessions throughout the year on bat rescue, etc.
0: So once a year, usually we work with our friends at Fly By Night Bat Clinic who travel around Victoria and run training classes. So it's usually like a whole day workshop where we go through everything all rescue. bats for those of people who are kind of interested in doing a little bit more. We also talk about the vaccinations that are required to work with bats and things like that. So, we only run them once a year. We usually do it at the start of season. So,
1: What month is that usually?
0: So we usually run it around, I would say, October. Year just gone, we did it in October. So usually around September or October, we'll run these classes. And and of course, we'll post that on our social media as well. So it's another reason if you are interested in the future, follow us on Facebook, anything like that, we will share on our social media page.
1: Fantastic. So like the Bats of Geelong Facebook page, share it with your friends, talk about it with your friends, raise awareness about Bats of Geelong who are doing this fantastic work. Go to the website, batsofgeelong.org. You can find all the information there, and you can also click on the donate button as well. And that is fantastic. Do you have anything else, any other summation of what you do and what you'd like to get out to the listeners?
0: I think the most important thing about our flying foxes, which I would love people to think about, is we wouldn't survive without them. So if we lose our flying foxes, which we are at risk of losing, Australia won't be Australia anymore. It will be a completely different place. So, while you're asleep at night, before you go to bed, just think about outside at nighttime, there are these little bats flying around, pollinating and regenerating our forests. And, they deserve our respect. So please support them. There's a lot of negativity around them out there. If you do see any negativity, you can be their voice. So use your voice for our bats.
1: Fantastic. What a great way to end the show. Thank you so much for coming on the show, Layla. It has been an absolute eye-opener for me, and I hope it has been an absolute eye-opener for listeners. And it also highlights how hard our coalface rescuers work for animals who really need our help.
0: Absolutely.
1: And how important it is to support small charities like Bats of Geelong. So thank you so much for coming on the show, Layla.
0: Thank you. It's been lovely being here. Thank you.
1: Wonderful. And we're so glad that we can give you a voice.
0: Thank you.
1: We are going to go out with the last song that you've chosen. And this is, again, a song by the band Nothing But Thieves. This is Afterlife by Nothing But Thieves. And stick around. After the show, there is another show called Rotations. And thank you so much, Layla. And I'm sure that we'll probably hear more of Layla on our show. Let's hope. Let's hope she comes back, because you've been so entertaining. Fantastic. Thank you so much, listeners. And we will see you again next week.

Yes, indeed, folks. You are listening to an episode of Rotations. It's a day today that's classified as Mother's Day. I'll be presenting it for the next hour. I'm Joe Malinaggi, the 3CR Music Coordinator. I've snuck into the studio today just to give you a bit of live programming, of course. And surprise, surprise, I'm going to be doing tunes for, from, and about mothers. And most, I think nearly every title of the songs has got the word mother in it. And maybe even a bit of Mother Earth, or maybe Mama, something like that. Anyway, I have come all the way from Woonwurrung country, but I've also come from the other side of all the far, actually from little Greece today. Yes, Mother's Day luncheon in little Greece over there in Oakley. But nevertheless, everybody's driving automobiles today, it seems, folks. Surprise, surprise. But anyway, you know what? Always was, always will be Aboriginal land, folks, every day on this continent. So I will begin this episode with a track from Coloured Stone. It's a few years ago. From the Beautiful World record, it's the final track that Bunnelorry's got on this record. And surprise, surprise, he wrote it for his mother, and the tune is Mother. Okay, enjoy. I'll speak to you eventually.

things up like the day before. Every day I fill my cup, stand up straight, walk through the door. Every day my mother's voice talks to me. Every day I make my choice what to do

Yes, folks, you are listening to Rotations, and it's not a coincidence there are songs about mother or the word mother in it and different perspectives, because it is an allocated Mother's Day on this land. And I should thank Freedom of Species before this episode for their episode. And you just heard Emma Donovan and the Putbacks from the record Dawn back in 2014. Yes, a lot of people got listening to Emma from that point on. Many of us already knew what she was up to. It's available on Bandcamp, folks. And you can also check out a gig that she's doing with the MSO. Put it in your diary, 10th of July. And she's got a brand new record out too of covers. Is it Take Me to the River? Something like that. But that's out now too. So there's a few options of different angles of the voice of Emma Donovan. Before that, we had the band Cruisers out of Derby in Western Australia from their Rebel Child record that came out in 2022. Mother's Loving is the name of that tune. Before that, since it is football, AFL football season, Paul Kelly and Dan Sultan with the single they put out in 2019, Every Day My Mother's Voice, and that was for the documentary on Adam Goods. So you would have heard that one possibly. If not, you can check it out somewhere. And we began this episode of Rotations with Coloured Stone from their 2010 record, Beautiful World. It's the final track, a little extra track that the Bunna Laurie put in there, dedicated to his mother. And I should let you know that if you want to listen back to this, you can go to the 3CR website, 3cr.org.au/rotations. And you can listen back, and there will be a download available as well. But you can also, listen to the download the Community Radio Plus app and do it that way, folks, on your telephone, on your mobile phone. Sorry, not the telephone, the mobile phone. And we've also got our 50th birthday coming up. Big Community Day celebration on Saturday, the 4th of July, from 11 a.m. to 4 p.m. at the Collingwood Town Hall. It's going to be big, folks. It's going to be big. And yes, we've also got the Radiothon coming up a couple of weeks before that in June. I might remind you before the end of the program. But now an artist under the name of Bonanda from a record they put out in 2021. And surprise, surprise, it's a track called Mother. And they're from Stockholm in Sweden. So here we go for the next little bracket.

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0: die thread. 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
1: And that is a local artist on the name of Selkie. From a little EP called The Tippy Mix, came out back in 2016. Yes, that track is called Mother. Before that, we had a Ukrainian artist who's based in Berlin, who was recently here for WOM Adelaide, and they had come before and done a show at the Jazz Lab. I did get to interview Ghana on one of the programs I co-present here, Music Science Frontiers. And she put out a record called Utopia last year, 2025. It's available on Bandcamp. So is the Selkie track as well. And yes, that track in language was called Mother. And we began that little bracket with the artist based in Stockholm, Sweden, Bonanda, from a record they put out called Things We Don't Talk About back in 2021. That is also available on Bandcamp. And that piece was called Mother as well. And we're going to divert a little bit to Mother Earth now with the Black Jesus Experience. Yes, that track is from their record Migration from 2014. It's available on Bandcamp, but you can check them out next week at Counts on the 13th of May.

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1: Yes, indeed. Before that announcement, you heard a track from the compilation Visible Nine that came out in 2014. And that's an artist from the persecuted Karen community called Sa Pue. And apologies if I've said that incorrectly. Yes, that's called Mother's Love. And this is a story regarding that they've built, well, they're local. I believe they're still living locally, but way back then, 12 years ago, they had already built a little studio for themselves to continue making music. He was working at the Wyndham Community Education Centre back then. Like I said, it's already 12 years ago. I was 25 years old then, so I'm not sure what's happening, but we have had some volunteers from the Karen community here in the past at 3CR too. But that track is available on Bandcamp, Visible Nine, Multicultural Arts Victoria, Mother's Love. And before that, we had the great local artist, Christella Dimitriou, who unfortunately passed away a number of years ago now. She put out two really special records, and that one came out in 2006, folks. I don't know how you're going to be able to get it. It was difficult for me to even get a copy, but it's called Safo Traditio. And Vafi, and I think it's interpretations of certain songs too, and I'm sure, and there are some of her own originals, and that was called Sweet Mother, of course. And we began that with Black Jesus Experience from their record Migration from 2014, Mother Earth, and you can check them out at Counts this week, folks, on the 13th of May. So yeah, coming up to the final bracket of this episode of Rotations. And the playlist will be up on the Rotations page at the 3CR website, 3cr.org.au/rotations, sometime later this week, and even a download version of this episode. I'll finish off the program, squeeze in three tracks. Local artist Claire Tonti from their record Matrescence. It came out in 2023. The mother thing. There's different perspectives today. What do you reckon, folks? Then we'll have Karen Fields with her popular tune, Mama, a single that came out in 2019. It's available on Bandcamp. And we'll finish off with Fat Freddy's Drop from their Blackbird Returns record of 2023 remixes. That's available on Bandcamp. They've been touring and amazingly, you know, the Boats record, you know, featuring Wandering Eye is the single 25 years on. Incredible. The remix by Fiat Tag, Mother, Mother. That's enough from me. I've been Joe, and I'll catch you somewhere else on the airwaves of 3CR Community Radio. Have a nice Mother's Day, folks, and think about the ones that are no longer with us and the new ones that are starting their journey. And okay, here you go. This is Claire Tonti with This Mother Thing. Oh, and stay tuned for Queer in the Air after this, 3 o'clock.

0: Today's lesson at Bossy's Finishing School for Difficult Women teaches you how to respond when a tech billionaire tries to buy his way into your cultural relevance. Step 1. Return invitation to sender. When Jeff Bezos drops over $10 million to sponsor and co-host the Met Gala, furrow your brow and say, Jeff, no amount of money is going to turn you and your wife into cultural icons. When your workers can't make ends meet, have to pee into bottles, and are punished for trying to unionize, a tux doesn't quite cover the black hole where your soul should be. Step 2. Remind them of the stakes. When celebrities show up draped in diamonds and money masks like they're making a statement while partying with the bozos like their culture instead of capital, remind them. Honey, people are choosing between rent and groceries. Gas is pushing $7 a gallon, and the average American makes less in a year than your ticket costs for one night. So if the public isn't applauding your statement, it's because that isn't activism, it's dystopia in couture. Step 3. Add some windows to her ivory tower. When Anna Wintour is reportedly shocked by the backlash, tilt your head and say, Anna, you handed the night to a man whose company copies independent designers and boosts its own knockoffs. So forgive us if watching Lauren Sanchez glide down the carpet like wealth is a personality trait doesn't exactly scream high fashion. You don't get to dress up fast fashion and couture and act surprised when people call it tacky. Remember, ladies and gents, the Met Gala may benefit the Costume Institute, but somewhere along the way it stopped being about artistry and became a red carpet for oligarchs laundering their image. And when tickets have gone from $3,500 to $100,000, it's no longer a celebration of fashion, it's a receipt. And nothing is less stylish than confusing wealth with taste. Class dismissed.
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2: 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You don't get to tell me when I can stop speaking. 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
11: Yes, welcome one, welcome all. Tis I, Madison Moffat. Ta-da! No trickery, really. It's just me. And I am here today on behalf of the Queering the Air franchise, the global franchise known as Queering the R in certain regions. 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I'd have to impersonate Bill Gates, I think, for online. Or online on 3cr.org.au. But not yet, because that's where we're still now. The show is on now, so it won't be on the web in that sense until afterwards. That is the difference between the present and the future. You heard it here. There we go. What do we call that? We call not timeless. What is it? I can't remember the philosophical term for time now. But temporal. There we go. Temporal. That is called temporal physics, everyone. I know it, but I can't spell or say it. All right. So I was this week, I think it was. Yes, it was. It was this week. I was at a place called the Red Betty, which is one of those bars in Brunswick where you actually have to enter from the back alleyway. Yes, yes. So, you know, it all felt very exclusive and trendy. And at the Red Betty, on the first Monday of each month, is a night called Headless Poetry. I like to call it Headless Chicken, but they've asked me not to. So I did two things. I listened to poetry, which, you know, is basically what the night is about. And while other people, other scallywags, sat around drinking, you know, alcoholic drinks and non-alcoholic drinks, I was hard at work, you know, because I have that ethic. Unlike some of these other quas, you know, I was solidly working, and which actually, as a matter of fact, made people worry about me. I was meant to be relaxing. And I interviewed two of the poets. So I'm going to play the first track, so to speak, which is essentially Zenana Vucic, at the Headless Chicken, the Headless Poetry event. And firstly, their poem, and then their interview. And, you know, the thing is, you know, people will go, oh, boy, how boring, an episode all about poetry. And, you know, I would be one of the first. I'm often the first to say such things when I have poets on. I have a little bit of a bit of banter, you know, it makes great radio. I'll have a little banter with the poets and say, we had a poet on 2 months ago and we still invited you. Oh, good fun. But anyway, it's seriously, though, when you talk to poets, you know, it's if they're not just, I don't know, playing Scrabble and then writing down what they come up with and turning it into some kind of pseudo verse, there's actually a lot of thought, and quite often a lot of socio-political or even hardline political or even philosophical insights that they can share as to what's driving them. So, funnily enough, you're talking with someone who's, you know, quite literary minded, so they've got a high verbal reasoning, but the conversation turns to all kinds of other aspects of queer life, particularly if it's queer poets, queer, and particularly if I'm asking them, because I steer the conversation in that direction quite naturally, the insights that they can give, when they're not new, they're at least affirming, I find. So let's hear, firstly, let's hear from Zenana Vucic from the Headless Poetry. Now I've got to stop myself from saying chicken. From the Headless Poetry event. I was recorded this on this Monday, and it was, about an hour or so after they'd done their little performance. Here we go. Here we don't go, because there we go.
1: In the spirit of the 1st of May, now the 4th of May, I'm going to read a couple of sort of broadly capitalism-themed poems, I think, and hopefully you enjoy the revolutionary spirit. Okay. This one is called Total Global Collapse. There is, of course, the fact of total global collapse, which I'm inclined to take too seriously or not seriously enough, depending on my mood and the difference in cost between the local bookstore and Amazon.com. I'm just going to say here, please order off Amazon.com. It's bad. We are trying to be better. We are trying to be. The fact is, there are no good love poems, and most things can be said over email or text, which is not to say that either form is appropriate, and certainly neither is profound. You told me once that all our planets could fit into the distance between us and the moon, and we marveled at the size of our reality. Maybe I told you that. What I do know is that we talk about the moon often. Once, you turned her into a clementine and the earth into your fist and spun the two slowly to give motion to words like synchronous rotation and tidal locking. And still, it was impossible to understand. What I do know is that we have measured the distance between us and the moon and judged it not enough, not for our purposes. What I do know is that the universe is expanding and the moon is moving further away, and in a billion years there will be no eclipse. We have talked about this on the wet grass where muddy children play with muddy dogs, and we consider the ethics of having either in the face of total global collapse and our upcoming abandonment. I do not want children, which might be a political position, but it is a selfish one too. The thing about global collapse, the thing about universal expansion, is that you cannot know just how fast everything is leaving you, and in such a state of comprehensive uncertainty, what else is there to do but hold on to one another, fiercely? Insofar as our moon is concerned, I will let her go with good grace and my blessing, and take joy in the gentle way she unspools herself from us, an inch at a time and without hard feelings. But I cannot but hold tight to this, to now, to us. I told you once that I love you the way the sea loves the moon, which is to say that I am moved by the fact of your presence, which is to say that I am a moth under your light, which is to say many things which are not feminist and would embarrass me if I heard them out loud. The fact is, heteronormative love is probably against my politics, but what is politics in the face of total global collapse? And if we are to be set drifting in an untenable and volatile future present, is it not also necessary to take hold of what you love, to hold onto it even as a thousand big bangs explode into the silence, and universes are birthed between us, and around us, and inside us? We have sent each other many photos of the moon, rendered her a glowing orb and fuzzy halo, only to each time apologize for the poor quality of the shot, for the way we have turned her two-dimensional and too small. This is the problem with love poems, this two-dimensional and too small. I can see that it might be possible to translate magnitude and scale to the page, but what about splendor? What about joy? What about the soft warmth of my chest in sitting across from you over breakfast? Or the sudden expansiveness in my throat that renders me momentarily on the verge of taking flight? Is it not also necessary to take the moon in your mouth and collapse into the weight of her? If not, what could gravity do to stop us floating away? Inasmuch as there is anything to believe in, there is chance, accident, the question of a good book, unfinished, or two people and all the time on their hands. Inasmuch as there is anything to believe in, there is a pull across borders, curiosity, and then hunger. There is magnets and the way they move to convergence. There is gravity and the way it binds us into orbit. There is the moon and the sea. There is my heart calling for yours. There is a fact of total global collapse and the certainty of our uncertain future. I'm going to read an unexpected poem. This one is it's about the Bosnian War, and it's in memory of my uncle who recently died. It's called Blagaj Mostar. The sky was crumbling, so full of sun it burnt at the edges and hit the cracked earth of my aunt's garden in waves. It was a summer dense with figs splitting flesh on the tree. Pomegranates had burst open against the concrete drive, spilling their insides. On the steps, red chilies drying in neat rows on a white kadanya she had made herself. Bundles of herbs, thyme for chai and sage to cure a sore throat. A tidy line of orthopedic shoes, his and hers, a pair on each step. Months before, the lilac had been in bloom, the forsythia. We had walked around the garden, breathing them in, my aunt pointing to her silver beet, trellis beans, zucchini rattling against the soil, neat rows of carrot and potato. The apple and cherry trees had just shrugged off their blossoms. There had been elderflower juice. Today my aunt has cooked with a bountiful harvest, spirals of cheese and spinach rolled in a pastry so thin you can see the new moon through it, quarter chunks of tomato and cucumber dressed in oil, sprigs of onion and yogurt, a loaf of fresh yellow bread. There's a watermelon cooling in the river for dessert. Beside it too, plums, persimmons, ripe fruit scattered across the ground to be fetched after the meal. Inside, baked apples stuffed with walnuts and fried dough soaked in sugar. We are waiting for my uncle, gone fishing. If he's lucky, my aunt will fry a river trout or two, lightly, with a little flour, a little salt, skin on and crispy. My uncle will make his same jokes, needling my kind aunt with her plum soft heart. Take this one away with you, he'll tell me. She's no good, just look at all this food she hasn't made. In the war, almost my lifetime ago, my aunt took her children in her arms and crossed the Barebone Mountains to our house. Hers had become a waiting grave. My uncle arrived every 3 weeks, a two-day hike in each direction. Limping, he wore a trail into the stone earth to find her, to sit in her weather for 3 days. Alhamdulillah, my aunt said. Well, where have you been? My uncle replied. Then he was gone. Then, as now, my aunt filled our plates, palachinka and ushtutsi when there was flour, pickled cabbage, stewed pears, bean soup stretched for weeks. My mother was a nurse in the village, and in the evenings the sisters sat together, drinking coffee when there was some, cracking walnuts between their palms, waiting for the men to come home. "Take this one with you," my uncle jokes. But he would follow. He knows the way. Above us, the old fort looms its jagged teeth across the mountain. After coffee, we will walk to its base, picking blackberries and water mint along the path, then stand on the karstic lip overlooking history, a tekia where old Sufi clerics chanted dhikr, and where the mountain split itself open to send our green buna sprawling past the house. They say that after his death, a great cleric had his body buried in 7 tombs across the Balkans, choosing always small towns, out-of-the-way places, so that as pilgrims made their journeys to honour him, they would spread the word that there are as many paths to God as there are breaths in a human body. My aunt knows all the names of Allah, though like all our people, she says Sabur, or Barons, most. My uncle is not a religious man, although he has been a pilgrim. This one is called Scumbloom. By the canal watching swans, eddy through duckweed. We don't know anything. We call it algae. Make low noises at each other, furrow our brows. Worry that climate change will take everything before we've had our fill. Even our altruism looks inward first. We tell each other this is because you cannot see anything without looking through yourself. What I mean is, eyes are the window to the soul. And what is a window without glass? A hole. We are not holy, though it is right to marvel at the wonder of our bodies, all barriers, through which we look and absorb and consume, while swans dip their necks to skim life from a surface we are afraid to touch. Above us, a half moon tucks into the blue sky, and we think, this is the first time for everything. I'm going to read 2 more. One of them is called There Are Rivers Underneath the Sea. And I'm going to read that one now. Everything begins like this, with a shipwreck. One body rent against another, salt and silt. Waves lapping at the crest, howling. What we aren't told is that there are rivers underneath the sea, that the world's largest waterfall plunges 3.5 kilometers through the waters between Island and Kalalit Nunat, and that the Bosphorus flows both ways, one atop the other, like a problem in math class, a ball thrown west on a train moving east, and so on. There are many such mysteries, and we come to them slow and suspicious. How, for example, can you tear someone apart without floating between you, an iceberg, unmelting? Or, what makes the undersea rivers flow, avalanching through valleys and canyons into the abysmal plain, then go still, for months or years at a time, but return? Or, where does all the water go? Okay, I realize I've moved away from the capitalism theme, but I also realize that all my capitalism poems are also love poems, and that's very embarrassing. So I'm going to end on the final poem in my little book here, which you should definitely buy. Yes, exactly. This one is called Because a Wind Blazes. Because a wind blazes through the soft hands of autumn, I let the hurricane burn against my heart. What else are we to do with all this anger? The world will end, and we will let it. Every day, a kiss is stolen by one stranger from another. Every day, a building comes down on a child. They call this being unalived. This is the world that we are making. Not everyone gets to smell thyme on their fingers or to cook a simple dish for the one who holds their heart. Not everyone gets a life in roses, nor even in crumbs. Yesterday, I saw wild horses graze a hillside in the fog. They could not look at me, nor me at them, for shame. Men tell me some of us are worth avenging, some of us are human, animals. This is a logic I've heard before, having once stood in a zoo and been fed to lions. The world grows small in rain, but it does not stay that way. Because after autumn, there are other autumns. We learn to eat the wind. This is what we shall do with all our anger. Eat the wind and spit it out. Sometimes the waves will rise so high in our mouths, they'll flood out and drown wind farms off the coasts of rich and modern countries. Sometimes we'll open our chests and, teeth first, throw ourselves from great heights. Do not mistake us. This is the world and we will take it. This is the longest moment ever. And this one. And this.
5: The book is called After War, and presumably you can find it at any good bookstore. Good, quote, unquote.
1: Well.
5: Sorry?
1: Some of the bad ones as well.
5: And some of the bad ones. Every single bookstore, it should have them. That was fantastic.
3: You're on 3CR with Madison, and I am with another rising star of the queer poetry world. Yes, we're in the midst of one of those people that we must revere, partially out of duty and partly out of social climbing. I will allow that person to now introduce themselves, name and pronouns, and their general view as to why they're here in the world. Nothing, no pressure.
12: Hello, my name's Janana Vucic, she, they, and that is a very big question and a daunting one. Why am I here in the world?
3: Yes, explain yourself.
12: Oh, okay, look, has anyone told you about the birds and the bees?
3: Oh, yes.
12: Okay, yes. No, let's...
3: And the flowers and the trees.
12: Oh, I didn't know there was a song that was.
3: Yeah, there is, yeah.
12: Okay, well, why am I here in the world?
3: And a thing called love.
12: This is ringing some bells now.
3: Yeah.
12: Okay, some haunting bells.
3: Yes.
12: What? I'm here in the world. Why is anyone here in the world? I guess to just live our best selves with one another.
3: Yes, I think that's right.
12: Yeah.
3: Yeah. Because we convey our own meaning.
12: Exactly.
3: There's no inherent meaning.
12: No, exactly. And I actually find that so completely profound and so wonderful.
3: Yes.
12: And I think sometimes it really unnerves me that people find that daunting or somehow frightening, because I think there's so much possibility and joy in the idea that there's no inherent meaning, you have to make your own.
3: The flip side to that, though, is no one asked for it. Now I'm big French classic existentialism now, you know, just completely ripping off the greats here, but no one asked for it.
12: And to be alive, you mean?
3: Yeah, to be alive, and so therefore, but they have to generate meaning.
12: True.
3: Yeah.
12: It was Camus that had the idea of the absurd, right?
3: Well, yes, and also Sartre and quite a few others, yeah. I think that's a good description of one's purpose in life. Rather universal, not particularly specific to yourself.
12: No.
3: But that's fine.
12: I felt we needed to go with a more general thing because it was such a big question. What is my purpose feels much harder to answer.
3: Cool.
12: Because I think I'm still trying to figure that out.
3: So what was your purpose to be on stage?
12: Oh,
3: more specifically,
12: well, I was reading some poetry, and
3: yes,
12: a lot of it was about the war, and some of it was about capitalism, and
3: yes,
12: some of it was about love under capitalism.
3: Yes, they were the embarrassing bits.
12: They were the embarrassing bits. It does feel a bit embarrassing to talk about love.
3: Well, at least it was self-confessed to be embarrassing.
12: Yeah, I can't. No, there's just some feelings I'm not very good at talking about, and love is one of them. Love is one of them, definitely. It feels a bit, exposed and vulnerable, you know?
3: Yes. Yeah. That's a queer experience.
12: Yeah.
3: Yeah. Because we are exposed.
12: Yeah.
3: What do you think we're exposed to specifically?
12: I mean, I guess there's the obvious ones, like violence and censor.
3: Yes.
12: But I think there's also the self-prescribed ones where you want to live up to an expectation that maybe your parents have for yourself, maybe you've absorbed for yourself.
3: Yes.
12: And some of those are how to be heteronormative in the world, how to be quote-unquote normal in the world.
3: Yeah.
12: And some of those are also about how to be a good queer in the world.
3: Oh, yes. Oh, yeah, the good ones. Oh, yes.
12: Yeah.
3: The ones that, I mean, are even worse, the corporate ones.
12: You've got to be a girl boss. You've got to make that money.
3: Mm.
12: You've got to eat the cupcakes on Women's Day.
3: Exactly.
12: And have the flag in your banner.
3: Exactly.
12: And not do anything else, I feel.
3: Are you okay? Are you okay?
12: It costs nothing to ask.
3: It costs nothing to ask, and you gain nothing answering it.
12: I actually walked past one of those ads today, and I just couldn't, like, the sort of dissonance of reading it and being presented again with the idea of, like, so much funding has gone into this campaign.
3: Yes.
12: Rather than funding services.
3: Well, that's right.
11: Now, your work touches on the chasm between what is expended and what is actually care.
12: Mm.
11: Yeah. Would you like to expand?
12: I just think that there is a big gap between what is afforded to people and what people deserve.
11: Yes.
12: And then also a big gap between what some of us are lucky enough to receive and others sort of have to spend their lives working towards, and then others will just simply never achieve because like there's just not that capacity within those structures of oppression.
11: Yes. It doesn't come down to the extent of one's efforts.
12: God, no.
11: No.
12: No, one can try as hard as one will.
11: Yes.
12: For as long as one likes. But it won't make a difference in the end because some things will just be beyond us because the structures aren't made so that they will be beyond us.
11: Yes.
12: Because actually, capitalism and big corporations and Elon Musk and those types, they don't want to share the pie.
11: No.
12: They don't want a bigger pie. They just want more of the pie. And then they want to eat it on Mars, which sounds quite shit, to be frank.
11: Yes.
12: Like, not to poop on the Mars heads out there, but what's there? Everything good is on Earth.
11: Yeah, I think that part of the attraction for these idiots in living on Mars is that continuing to live on Mars ends up being the output of technical excellence, the application of engineering principles, therefore the application of those principles, because this is the sort of level of which these people think, becomes the raison d'etre for their whole existence.
12: I think the question of doing something for the sake of doing it and doing something because it ought be done are not the same things.
11: Yeah.
12: And I think there's a question of course, ought certain art be made? No, but is it probably good that like some weird wacky art is made? Yes, sure. But I think when it starts to impact global world and the global community, I think the question begs itself. I think the question of like, what are we doing with AI? I think that's a really good question because I think there are some great uses for it. Sure, like doing big math. I can't do it. Someone needs to.
11: Yeah.
12: Apparently AI can do it really quickly. But do we need it to take people's jobs when we live in a world where jobs are required in order to be allowed to exist within society?
11: Yeah.
12: I don't know. Maybe we should fix that part of the equation first. Maybe we should have the universal basic income thing sorted out before we go back and make it so that no one has a job anymore.
11: Yeah, yeah. Or maybe in the interim, these people just pay some tax.
12: You know what? That's a great idea.
11: Yeah. How about they pay some tax?
12: Tax the rich, absolutely.
11: Well, you know, they're the ones that can most afford it. We're in a situation at the moment of where, you know, neoliberalism is now evolving into a feudal techno-fascism. And yet you persist on wanting to work towards, even just within your prose work and your poetry work, community of care. How best to bridge that?
12: Well, I don't know if you know, but poetry is actually very lucrative.
11: Yeah.
12: Sorry, I kid.
11: It's about $100 a US barrel, per barrel at the moment, poetry.
12: Exactly, yeah. Like just flying off the shelves as well.
11: Yeah.
12: I think there is no bridging it because it is somewhat of an impossible attempt.
11: Yep.
12: But I feel like the only thing we can do is make the attempt in whatever way we can. And I think for myself, writing is the way that I can do that.
11: Yep.
12: I'm not in a position to make political change because like I don't have a following of supporters on the internet. And I'm not a politician, but what I can do is write some things and hopefully something that I write resonates with someone and makes them think or feel something.
11: Hmm.
12: And even if it doesn't, I'm just going to write another poem about capitalism and maybe that one will do the trick.
11: Yeah.
12: I think poetry is inherently an anti-capitalist form, primarily because there's so little money in it. It might be different if people consume poetry like they do Heated Rivalry, but until that moment comes, it is inherently, I think, anti-capitalist. I think it's inherently radical, and I think one thing that it demands of us is to create work that is responsive to that. And sometimes that can just mean writing a little poem about love that no one is going to read or writing something that, at the end of the day, is somewhat of a subversion of capitalism because you're creating something without the intention of it or knowing even that it's not going to make you any money.
11: Hmm.
12: But sometimes that means trying to write something that speaks to the gross inadequacies under which we're forced to live.
11: Yeah. And in the meantime, if Marx is right, and I think he might be, it'll destroy itself anyway.
12: I mean, it's coming.
11: You can feel it.
12: Yeah. I think this is an untenable situation, and I think we can all sense that. Don't know if the billionaires have realized yet, but we have the numbers. We have the numbers, we have the energy, we have the anger and the righteousness, the moral rightness.
11: It's actually brewing and bubbling. in a way that hasn't before, probably not for a good century.
12: I do feel that there is a sense of fury and discontent, and I think the moment of reckoning is coming. I think we cannot uphold these systems any longer. We cannot live in a world where the political class is so disconnected from the desires and will of the people and just continue that in perpetuity, because the people at some point will rise up. And I don't know, I think I have a lot of faith that is coming.
11: Yeah. Thank you very much for your time.
12: Thank you for yours.

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Or you can hear it on demand, man. That's just wild. Or not. It's all cool, man.

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0: I'm running. Okay, so that was Bossi, B-O-S-S-I. On Instagram, they're known as I Am Bossi. All one word, lowercase, of course, because they're cool. Okay, and when I started the show, I played a monologue, which is titled How to Respond to the Bezos Met Gala. That was Bossi. So Bossi's a critic and a commentator and a musician. And I had to cyber clock them considerably in order to determine whether or not, what is she, was she, certainly very much aligned with the LGBTI community and has referred to her people as all of the queers, in as much as, you know, as in, you know, a grouping of people who are queer, of which she considers herself to be one. So without making a big deal about it, well and truly asserting themselves as part of the community. Right, so we're going to get back into Queering the Air expose of the Headless Poetry Night. And this time around, we're going to focus on the works of an artist that knows themselves as Enter the Vessel. Yes, no, their parents didn't name themselves that. They actually gave themselves that name. But then again, I can't remember what it is, but they also have another name that they go by during the everyday, so no need to be concerned for their welfare. Here is Enter the Vessel. Firstly, again, their poetry, and then a bit of a chat.
1: My name is Jem, also known as Enter the Vessel. I'm going to be recording tonight in the spirit of ritualistic performance. I'm going to be reading from my zine, which is called Bloody Memory Ritual. I don't want to speak too much on what this work is, except to say that reading it out loud is significant. It's called An Essay in Memes. I'm going to be skipping the memes. Something is happening inside of my body, and I name that something violation. The dye I use clings to my hands. I can't touch anything without leaving a stain. This is the fourth wash. It won't stop dripping off me. It's on the walls and floors, light switches. It has burrowed itself into a graze on the back of my neck, maybe permanently. My bed sheets are wrecked. I wake up tossing in it. This is the making present of the unseen, the unseeable. In the wake of this disorder, I leave evidence of my presence. I make visible my movements, my bodily boundaries expanding into the physical area around me. I imprint what I cannot yet communicate on my environment. Everywhere I go, I leave a mark. I transform space into territory. I was waiting for a hidden reality to reveal itself to me, even as I was unable to interiorize the fragments of that truth which had already been revealed by my body. Since I was young, I experienced my own thoughts and feelings and desires as foreign entities. So foreign, so totally unidentifiable and unaccountable that they could only have originated from outside of the body. I couldn't find a place within myself where these sensations would make sense to me, make sense for me. So I ejected them. I assigned them to an invading force or energy. Whatever could not be mentally metabolized must have belonged originally to something other than me. I examined each of my desires carefully, and if I found one to be somehow inexplicable, I orphaned it. The unthinkable evades classification as real. It cannot be thought. Therefore, it cannot be. Parmenides says, anything that can be thought necessarily exists and has existed all along. But what about that which cannot be thought? What about that which cannot be fully grasped by the mind, which is too sharp, too fluid, too out of place to make sense of? How can that which exists in a zone of unthinkability be rendered real? Where awareness evades me, I find my way through memory apathetically. Instead of trying to affirm what is known, I name what is not. I trace the outline of an unfathomable truth, a reality so intolerable that the only place it can be held is deep inside my body. How can the presence of an absence be made known? When I go to look for it, I will find nothing but a deep and swallowing shadow, impenetrable and inscrutable. But that darkness has a seam, a point at which it inevitably transitions into the light. I follow the borders of that abyss. I make a map of all the places it does not reach. After years of finding my peace and self-denial, I've begun my journey back to wanting. I invite foreign sensations back into the flesh. They make themselves known as hungry ghosts. I feel their will coursing throughout the body, free and boundless. I allow myself to accept these feelings as my own. I retake ownership of my aching, my craving, my needing, and then I lose my absolute shit. Because what I find, not so far under the surface of desire, is fear. Fear driven by desire or desire driven by fear. The direction of the correlation doesn't matter. The connection's there, and it's clear. This one is immense, and it is devouring, and it is terrifying, and it is shocking to find that it has been there all along. All I can do is cower before my desire. Phase 2, dowsing a scream. The fear is the guide. The fear is what will lead me to the other side. The first night, I struggle to sleep, fighting excitement and anticipation alike. I'm on a precipice, witness to the gravity of my awaiting transformation. I wake pinned down at the joints by a heavy, familiar ache. I'm trapped inside myself, crushed by an ungraspable weight, like a second body laid perfectly atop of me. It takes most of the day to shake off the doubled gravity. The second night, I lay awake, replaying memories of barred doors and fences and suitcases and missed opportunities to run. I bookmark my thoughts upon my freedom. I got out, I got out, I got out. I silently practice my screaming until 3 a.m. The third night, I am driven to mutism, muzzled by the atmosphere of unacknowledged pain, unfinished business. Nothing to see here, nothing to see here. I drift, deceptively gently, to rest. When I'm close, my breathing hitches, stomach turns, heart accelerates. Dread pulls me back from sleep. My cold sweat says that silence is no longer an option. Something moves through me, flowing under the surface of consciousness. I do not deny it, a conduit. Haunting is communicable, but only in the sense of contagion, not communication. You can catch someone else's ghost, but you cannot convince anyone of its existence. Haunting is fundamentally a mystery, which is to say it's not able to be expressed or understood in any way except directly, experientially. The ghost cannot be reduced to words. To do so would be to diminish it to a representation of an external object. Inseparable from its perceiver, the phantom exists in a state of anamnesis, innately known before it is ever seen, a recollection that is understood prior to perception. What happens when a death goes unmourned, a body unburied, a crime unseen, ghosts unfed? What happens when there are no photographs to prove the case, no witnesses? What happens when all that remains is a memory, self-testimony, faith placed upon a fragmented inner experience? The seeker might never find material evidence of the ghost's existence. But that is not necessary. Paradoxically, spectral sighting can only come to fruition when the seeker is released from the burden of proof and consciousness is opened to embodied trust. In the end, the act of seeing the ghost in its fullness is enough to substantiate its form. There is a wound of omission within you, an unnameable neglect. You build your whole life in avoidance of acknowledging it. It dwells in your blind spot. You know there's something there, but you can't look at it directly. The mind fills in the blanks, knits together an image, as if there was never anything missing. All that is left is a sense that the scene doesn't quite add up. You shift your eyes and it moves. The mind protects you from the whole. I will be your spectator. I will face your aversion where I cannot face my own. A mirror pointed at a mirror. Can you see it in me? Can you see my silence? I catch the ghost of something I could not bear to confront in myself in your reflection. Here, I am enveloped fully into someone else's haunting, entangled in a dialectic of witnessing. The full picture can only be developed through an opposition of perspectives. But this is not my story. At the end of this, I get to walk away. More curious than afraid, I follow the pain inward. There's a truth inside of me so singular, so totally inexplicable, that its presence can only be made known in a story, a scream, a symbol. Is my silence natural, or is it an echo of having gone unheard, unrevealed, unconceived? I allow myself to go deeper into sensation. I release myself from the burden of explanation. There is no reason. There is no reduction. There is only time and space, closing in distance. Phase 3, submersion. A new God is born from a break in the ground of being. With this God comes a new world. My body resists form. It turns in upon itself at the meeting points. Joints like liquid, I lie down under the water. I meld with the stream. When I finally rise, all will go dark for a moment. I will allow it. The inevitability of this collapse is necessary. It brings me back to corporality. The ache is an anchorage. It is the pin that will hold me as temporality moves through the body. A wound is a portal, and there's one inside of me. It runs deeper and darker than I could have ever expected. Sometimes all that drives me is the desire to dive into this underground stream, to see where its current leads. It's through this opening that the forgotten will make its emergence. I flow from source to mouth. Somehow, I expected this journey to lead me to something that was placed inside of me by someone else. A memory object left behind in the psyche. Too blunt to recall, just solid enough to feel. Is that what I was hoping to find? A perfect puzzle piece to make sense of my disparateness? I see now my naivety. I've been approaching memory as if it was an entity that did not belong to me. It doesn't belong to anybody. No wonder it refused journey to lead me to something that was placed inside of me by someone else. A memory object left behind in the psyche. Too blunt to recall, just solid enough to feel. Is that what I was hoping to find? A perfect puzzle piece to make sense of my disparateness? I see now my

0: I thought I was here to bring a new god, a new truth into being. Now I see that it has been here all along, being birthed in perpetuity. Whatever I am on the precipice of discovering, I do not carry it alone. The immensity of this truth disorientates me. I press a hand into the living rock, and it yields to me. These wounds exist on the earth, and they have existed forever. Spatially tied breakages in the temporal order. This inexpressible scream pre-exists me. And yet, I carry it, nascent, unmade in this body. When all is done, I am broken down. And thank God, and thank God, and thank God. Because this means I have hit the limit, the break. The point at which survival no longer suffices. I've entered into the revealed. Only I can feel this. Only I can be the origin of it. I relish the immediacy of these new, old, uncovered emotions. How they demand my attention as they arise. Sensation so firmly attached to my psyche. Immediate and intense, as opposed to delayed and dulled. I've reached a level of grounded consciousness that was previously inaccessible to me. The pain is immense, but it's mine in a way that I have never before experienced. I have all the instruments I require. An empty bottle for capturing the wind's howl, a camera, a pen, an audio recorder. A great gaping hole in my chest, passed down through my lineage. Maybe I am the inheritor of this burden so that I might be the one to finally make it known. Or maybe I am going to die silent, like those before me. I hit record.
1: My name is Jem. My pronouns are they, them.
2: If I was to attack you with a sausage and go, you know, what do you do? What would you come back with?
1: Mostly making memes. That is my art form.
2: So you
1: in
2: did...
1: a very like ironic way, I say that. But well, I consider it to be a modern perversion of the poetic tradition. So.
2: Ah, yes. Well, I think that's what it is.
1: Yeah.
2: Just like text is the perverted version of when the gentry used to send exciting little letters of love backwards and forwards to each other and get their couriers to send it.
1: Exactly.
2: Yeah. All right, so I found it particularly interesting, your work. It seems to flit between the contingent, and I say contingent a lot, listeners will know that, what's concrete and what's spiritual. And it seems that what crosses between the two for you is the medium. Is that fair? The word, the text that sort of interflicts between the real and the unreal?
1: Yes, I think like language, this kind of tying force for me that makes things real. When you put it into words, it becomes real in a way.
2: Yes.
1: Yeah.
2: So when you're talking, for instance, in your work about ghosts, it doesn't matter whether ghosts are real or not. You're talking about them, therefore there is some kind of matter to it now.
1: Yes, and I think it's a very psychological thing for me. The ghost for me is a very real phenomenon, but it's not real in the material sense.
2: No.
1: It's real in the psychic realm, I would describe it as.
2: The psychic, which is really just thought and how it's conveyed to others and how you therefore relate to the outside world.
1: Yeah.
2: So it's ontological. Because it's ontological, there is a matter there for you to contend with.
1: Yes. I am admittedly a Platonist. That is my great sin, is that I... I really dig Plato and...
2: But you're not a fascist, clearly not.
1: Yeah, goddamn.
2: Yeah, oh, you obviously stopped somewhere down that pipeline, which is good news.
1: Yes, my thought draws from the Platonic concept of theory of forms and idea or concept as the basis of reality rather than a physical preceding that.
2: Yeah.
1: And so that influences my perspective on things like spirits and ghosts.
2: No matter what shadow you present on the wall of the cave, it's there.
1: Yes. And the shadows are not, they're not the like true reality anyways. So the idea of a ghost can have more reality than the actual life that we're leading, the representations.
2: Yeah.

0: And even though the cave is really there, it's a medium. So its relevance as a part of the concrete world is minimal.
1: Yes.
0: And it's really about it's a medium for what the shadow that you're falling on it. And it seems to me that it's similar. Your with your text.
1: Yes.
0: Would you say the text, or at least the platform through which you express the text, is the cave wall?
1: Well, the text itself does feel like a shadow in the sense that once you've captured it into this material form, you lose the original essence, you lose the idea. You have concretized it in a way that will make it such that some people will read those words and just not be able to comprehend it because you have to experience it.
0: Yes, yes. Some people suspend disbelief to believe the shadow, others negate it.
1: Yeah, yeah. And I think my writing comes from the body first. It comes from my way of moving through the world.
0: Yes. Well, that's ecstatic.
1: Yes.
0: Yes.
1: It is an ecstasis. Yes. So if you haven't moved through the world in that way, if you haven't experienced profound dissociation or bodily disconnection, it likely won't resonate. And especially the ideas that I build on about time, space, and spiritual entities might not resonate to people who haven't had those experiences as baseline.
0: So the ecstatic experience that extends beyond your physical self, that people either will or will not understand and either will accept or may negate, is that part of the, is that a bridge towards areas of consideration like queerness? Because your text is not specifically queer, but I still get that sense.
1: Yes, absolutely. And I'm going to rave about the art form of memes for a moment.
0: Yeah, sure.
1: Because this
0: Please
1: is really...
0: Please do nerd out.
1: This was really my entry point. Through the medium of memes, I was trying to connect my experiences with gender and particularly the derealization that can happen with not feeling connected to your body, and trying to connect that to spiritual concepts of ecstasis and of feeling haunted, and how could I map those together.
0: What specifically haunts you?
1: Ooh. Well, when you put it like that, it seems like almost blasé, like not in a negative way, but like it feels...
0: Well, I don't want to put too much weight on it, just in case there's not much weight. You know, the extent to which there's weight to that question is up to you.
1: Yeah, because I guess I see haunting it as something that you can't put into words.
0: Right.
1: And so, like, the experience of being haunted is a breaking point with language.
0: Yeah, you express that in the work.
1: So to say, like, what haunts me, it's like, I don't know. Because I can't name it as a what.
0: Yes.
1: It's only an experience. Yeah.
0: So the haunting is the lack of clarity, uncertainty, ambiguity.
1: Yeah.
0: A shadow, on the other hand, is more clear.
1: Yes. Yeah. Like the shadow is kind of, when you put it into the best words you possibly can.
0: Yes.
1: And some people will be able to interpret what the original thought object that you were trying to get at was.
0: Yeah.
1: And some people will look at it and it will be completely incomprehensible. Because once it's concretized, it's flat. It's flattened.
0: It collapses into itself.
1: Yeah.
0: Yeah, okay. I often think that queerness is a struggle between those who do not wish to be concrete do not wish to be made concrete, and those who do wish to make you so.
1: But of course there's like so many, like there's the political element of that where like you want recognition, you want to be readable.
0: Yes. Yeah. You don't. You want an audience.
1: Yes.
0: Yeah.
1: Yeah.
0: So comprehension has a place.
1: Yeah, but there is a limit to how much queer experiences are comprehensible in general, I think.
0: What about your individual queer experiences versus those queer experiences in the room?
1: I don't think I can compare my myself to others in that respect.
0: Is hell other queer people?
1: Not the people in this room.
0: No, that's right. Yes.
1: Everyone here is lovely.
0: Yeah. There's a unifying feeling, definitely.
1: Yes.
0: Yeah. Thanks very much for your time.
1: Thank you.
0: 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This is one of those. It's called Who Where. 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Next up, Salaam Radio Show.

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behold her, a budding youth to

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2: There's kind of a lot of things that are coming up to the fore at the moment as well, particularly in terms of the way that we imagine, for example, essential work and also sort of essential community life or essential caregiving. And how those function. If we think about sort of the way that queer family often takes very, very sort of different forms and very, you know, important and meaningful forms that often don't match the picture of normative, heteronormative family life. But how so many of the affordances or the restrictions or the kind of the governmental sort of imagining of the way that we should live and what we need to live and what we need to survive really is shaped around heteronormativity. You know, it's around the family life in the suburb, as opposed to many, you know, single individuals who have shared queer family, both sexual and community connections that sustain them and that kind of give them life and give them sort of energy and comfort and safety and security and support.
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0: G'day, Troy Cassidaly here. As a musician, there's nothing worse than getting sick and not being able to perform. So I make sure I get vaccinated against winter nasties like flu. Viruses are always changing, so it's important to get regular vaccinations, especially if you're a bit older like me. I love meeting happy, healthy mob at my gigs. So talk to your doctor or health worker about getting your winter flu and COVID vaccinations today. 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
2: We jail black males in Australia nationally at a rate five times greater than apartheid South Africa jailed black males in 1993. 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

0: There's kind of a lot of things that are coming up to the fore at the moment as well, particularly in terms of the way that we imagine, for example, essential work and also sort of essential community life or essential caregiving, and how those function. If we think about sort of the way that queer family often takes very, very sort of different forms and very, you know, important and meaningful forms that often don't match the picture of normative, heteronormative family life, but how so many of the affordances or the restrictions or the kind of the governmental sort of imagining of the way that we should live and what we need to live and what we need to survive really is shaped around heteronormativity. You know, it's around the family life in the suburb, as opposed to many, you know, single individuals who have shared queer family, both sexual and community connections that sustain them and that kind of give them life and give them sort of energy and comfort and safety and security and support.
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0: G'day, Troy Cassidaly here. As a musician, there's nothing worse than getting sick and not being able to perform. So I make sure I get vaccinated against winter nasties like flu. Viruses are always changing, so it's important to get regular vaccinations, especially if you're a bit older like me. I love meeting happy, healthy mob at my gigs. So talk to your doctor or health worker about getting your winter flu and COVID vaccinations today. Authorised by the Australian Government, Canberra.
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2: So it's up to us, the people. 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They still kill our people. They still desecrate our land and our water. A treaty means peace. A treaty means equality. And a treaty means justice. Thank you.
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thoughts on the internet. 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
2: 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Let's now hear the International Staff Band of the Salvation Army playing Deeds of Valour, composed by Colonel Bramwell Coles in 1941.

The International Staff Band of the Salvation Army played Deeds of Valour. Now I extend a special greeting to a long-standing listener, Dorothy Lord, who's celebrating her 80th birthday. Hope you're having a wonderful day, Dorothy. And here's a special cheerio to one of the Melbourne Cricket Club's helpful and courteous attendants, Mark. Also, there's a great concert at 1:45 tomorrow afternoon presented by the Western Suburbs Organ Club and featuring the acclaimed organist Glenn Morse. It's at the Kensington Neighbourhood Centre, 18 Anthony Street, Kensington, off Bellaire Street, just behind the Kensington Town Hall. The $8 admission includes afternoon tea. So, 1:45 tomorrow afternoon. A brief quick march now. It's Soldiers in the Park, played by the Desford Cavalry Band under its conductor, Frank Renton.

The Desford Cavalry Band played Soldiers in the Park. Now the famous Black Dyke Mills Band under James Watson plays the James Ord Hume composition, The Elephant.

Good music that. The band of Coldstream Guards played the Peacemaker. We'll hear the March of the Toreadors from Georges Bizet's opera Carmen. Major Kevin Lamb conducts the band of the Corps of the Royal Electrical and Mechanical Engineers.

That was the wonderful and very popular March of the Toreadors from Bizet's opera Carmen, and that was played by the band of the Corps of the Royal Electrical and Mechanical Engineers. And now it's time for the Sousa spot. We're going to hear his 1890 march, The High School Cadets, played by the Royal Artillery Band. The march was dedicated to a high school drill team in what was, at the time, Washington DC's only high school. Since Sousa had already written a march for another drill team, the students asked Sousa to write them something superior. And apparently Sousa claimed that he did.

John Philip Sousa's The High School Cadets was played by the Royal Artillery Band. High Command by Wilbur T. Sampson will now be performed by the Brighouse and Restrick Band under David Hurst.

The Splendid High Command was played by the Brighouse and Rastrick Band. Hope you enjoyed that, I thought it was good. From Pietro Mascagni's opera Cavalleria Rusticana, we'll hear the Sellers Engineering Band playing the Intermezzo.

Very beautiful, wasn't it? Wonderful to hear opera music, isn't it? The Sellers Engineering Band played the intermezzo from Mascagni's opera Cavalleria Rusticana. And now it's the sacred music spot. Onward Christian Soldiers is a 19th century English hymn. The words were written by Sabine Baring-Gould and the music was composed by Sir Arthur Sullivan.

Onward Christian Soldiers, a beautiful hymn sung very well indeed by the Huddersfield Choral Society. Now here's the march from the third movement of the Russian composer Peter Tchaikovsky's Sixth Symphony, the one known as the Pathetique. It's played for us by the band of the Grenadier Guards.

Well, that's a superb sample of the great talent of Peter Tchaikovsky. The march from his Pathetique symphony was played by the band of the Grenadier Guards. In my recent programs, I played various national anthems, and one of the better ones so far is New Zealand's, and I'm going to play it again. It's a very good anthem.

New Zealand's national anthem. Unfortunately, the band wasn't identified. I'm going to play the Hungarian March now, featuring the band of the Grenadier Guards. This was composed by Hector Berlioz as an arrangement of the Hungarian Rakowski March, and he received thunderous applause when he conducted this in Pest in 1846.

The Hungarian March by Hector Berlioz was played by the band of the Grenadier Guards. Now, I think that tune was reused by Hector Berlioz in The Damnation of Faust. I could be wrong. Oh, Murray, don't say that. In 1848, uprisings in the Kingdom of Lombardy, Venetia, particularly in Milan, forced the Austrian general Radetzky to temporarily retreat before suppressing the revolts. Johann Strauss Sr. honoured him with the Radetzky March. It's played by Her Majesty's Royal Marines.

The Radetzky March, played by Her Majesty's Royal Marines. We're now going to listen to an example of Salvation Army music played by the Yorkshire Building Society Band. It's I Know Thou Art Mine, composed by Leonard Ballantyne, a Canadian Salvation Army officer.

I Know Thou Art Mine, played by the Yorkshire Building Society Band. We'll finish tonight with the famous Finlandia, composed by Jean Sibelius. It'll be played by the Royal Marines, and I'll bid you good night with this track. I'm Murray McInerney, and the Most Reverend Gordon Mackenzie will present the programme next week. I'll be back in a fortnight.

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1: And a warm welcome on a cold night to Nostalgia Unlimited.
2: Yes, it's absolutely freezing outside.
1: Yes, it is. It's a bit warmer in the studio. I hope you're staying warm at home.
2: Yeah, it'd be good. I think buy a heater would be a nice thing.
1: I'll say. And we've got plenty of wonderful music lined up for tonight. Thanks to Murray for another great Let the Bands Play.
2: Yeah, it was good.
1: So he'll be back with Nostalgia Unlimited in 3 weeks.
2: Yep.
1: And he's back doing Let the Bands Play in 2 weeks.
2: In 2 weeks, yeah.
1: He loves the place, doesn't he?
2: We can't.
1: Must.
2: Must do, yeah.
1: Anyway, we hope you enjoy what we've got for you tonight. We're going to have Ginny Sims and her orchestra. Ginny Sims did a few musicals for Universal and MGM, although left when the casting couch got a bit much, apparently.
2: Yeah.
1: You know, Louis B. Mayer was hands-on, shall we say.
2: Yes, yes.
1: So anyway, this is called Smiling Through, and that's going to start our program off tonight.

0: And that was Ginny Sims and Smiling Through. And I was just thinking, one of the films she did with Abbott and Costello, Hit the Ice.
1: Oh, that's right. Yeah, she was too.
0: Slap Happy Polka and what the other songs were. But
1: I can't remember. It's so long since I've seen that one.
0: Yeah, it was interesting. We had a 10-minute version on 16mm and had three songs, but the only people who didn't appear in it was Abbott and Costello because they had to put that on a separate one. But on DVD, we've got the whole thing.
1: Oh, lock, stock and barrel.
0: It's very expensive too. Legitimate copy for
1: $2.
0: From a big retailer that they had a special on. $2 for a beautiful print copy of the movie, but that's the way it was. The way it is, I should say. So we've got plenty coming up. We're going to go to 1939 for a couple of songs now. We're going to get in the mood with Glenn Miller, and we're going to play Bing Crosby, My Melancholy Baby, and they're both coming up now here on Nostalgia Unlimited with Rod and Ed Wiener. So hope you can join us throughout the night. We've got a collector's corner lined up.
1: Yeah, we've got a few things.
0: Yeah, so we'll keep you occupied through the night, that's for sure. And here we go.

Every cloud must have a silver.

And we had Indian Summer there. We just added an extra to the list. And that was Ginny Simms again. And another recording, that was from 1939, from the 1st of April. Well, no fooling with that one, I'd say. And we've got coming up for you right now a song from Jack Hilton and his orchestra. And it's entitled Rhythm Like This. We might as well throw in two from him. We'll have... What we will do is we'll play two. And it's playing up for me. Oh, there we are. And we're going to play Rhythm Like This and Trouble in Paradise.

Well, I hope you enjoyed that one. That was Jack Hilton and his orchestra. We had two, and we're going to stop him for a minute because he's... I'll let him go, eh?

0: And that's We're in the Money. And we didn't hear anything from Tats Lotto, so no, we're not in the money.
1: I haven't heard anything, no. But then again, you know.
0: I have calculated how to spend it, but
1: it was only Saturday night, and it is Sunday.
0: Yeah, so we should have known by now. Anyway, no, it looks like we didn't, folks.
1: They wait till Monday.
0: Oh, do they?
1: Okay. Yeah, because, you know.
0: I did ask them one day how to collect the money, and they thought it was serious. And they went through all the procedures to get the money.
1: Oh, so when we get it, we know how.
0: Yeah, they probably changed the rules since I did ask. But I did ask, put on good voices if we'd won it, and they said, oh, well, this is what you've got to do.
1: Yeah, I know they in New South Wales they printed out a letter at your order because they won't send cheques anymore.
0: No, well, no one likes cheques anymore.
1: No, nobody sends cheques anymore.
0: No, the banks don't like cheques, so therefore you can't have one.
1: No.
0: If you do, you pay a fortune for
1: it. Yeah, but I think if I'd won $20 million, I wouldn't mind.
0: I'd rather it was sent to us dollar coin something just to show what it really feels like. Or
1: what,
0: notes,
1: a truckload of?
0: Yeah, it'd be fun.
1: But it'd have to be coins to make it, you know, in a truck.
0: Yeah, notes wouldn't be enough.
1: Whereas notes would be gone by the time you got them.
0: Now, we're going to play someone we've never played here before, and it's the ABC Dance Band, conducted by McDuff Williams. Now, I've never heard of him.
1: Never heard of McDuff Williams.
0: Got a couple of songs here. We've got Mexican Maid, and the man who just won Tats. That's appropriate for what we were talking about.
1: Yeah.
0: So that's two songs. And the focus on the second one is Chick Butler. So I thought we'd play a couple of those because we haven't played him before. So let's have a listen. And I think he's on. Better make sure we got the right machine. We're having a few problems with our little computer tonight. It won't work. So we're running off CDs and we've got no script tonight. So please bear with us.

0: minute. I'm gonna quit.
1: Look at that brand new chimney stock. Dinosaur time sucks so hot.
2: And just get a load of these friends like you.
0: Okay, fellas, I'll tell you the news. I'm gonna change my occupation. Gonna start a celebration. It's a very rare occasion. I'm the man that's just one tats. I get a thrill when

0: I'll go for a cruise. I'll satisfy my roving eye, and I'll do as I choose. Gonna get me some caressing, and I'll keep the ladies guessing. I'm not bragging, I'm confessing, I'm the man that's just one tats.
1: Hey, Chip!
0: Well, what is it, chaps?
1: Aren't you gonna shout?
0: Oh, now take it easy.
1: What about a drink now?
0: What for?
1: We'll leave you at the drop.
0: I'll tell you what, we'll have a big party. Maybe next year. We could have it this week. But we can't get the beer. Of course we could make some. But it wouldn't be nice. But with fixin' and mixin', we'd soon put some kicks in, and served up with ice, it would really be nice. Hey, where's the conductor?
2: He's gone.

up by and by, then by and by, I'll go for a cruise. I'll satisfy my roving eye, and I'll do as I choose. Gonna get me some caressing, and I'll keep the ladies guessing. I'm not bragging.

0: And there he was.
1: Yeah, lucky him.
0: Lucky him, I'll say. That was Macduff Williams and the ABC Dance Band, and they were playing there. We just heard The Man Who Just Won Tats and Mexican Maid before that,
1: yeah,
0: with vocals by Bill Harkin. And Chick Butler was on the Tats recording. So there we are. You're listening to Nostalgia Unlimited with Rod and Edwina tonight. And we've got coming up a couple of British dance bands. We've got Fred Azeldi and his Hot Music with Arkansas, and then George Elric and his Music Makers are going to say, "I love to whistle." So why does he need the band if he's going to whistle? I don't know.
1: I don't know.
0: Anyway.
1: He must need it for some reason.
0: We'll find out, won't we?
1: Yep.

0: I love to whistle.
1: Those last bits weren't a whistle.
0: Yeah, he sounded
1: was
0: like
1: more sinister.
0: sounded more like Dracula, didn't he?
1: Yeah, some sort of sinister.
0: And that was George Elric and his Music Makers. Well, he's making more horror movies than anything else. And Fred Elazard and his Hot Music with Arkansas before that. And I'm pleased to say our computer is now working properly. And we're going to play a song suitable for tonight from Nancy Lee and Nikki from 3UZ. And it's Mother's Day, and happy Mother's Day to all the mums and grandmas and great-grandmas and great-great-grandmas, etc., etc. Hope you've had a wonderful day. So here's a song for you.

And to mothers everywhere, we take this opportunity of saying everything of the best for Sunday. Many of you probably with your families around you, but our thoughts particularly are to those mums today who probably through no fault of their own or on their own, maybe the family's grown away, maybe you've lost your family, but still you've had a grand job to do in life, and we offer you salutations for that job well done. Some of us may be born with a few more luxury than others, but to mothers everywhere, even though if you're in a humble home, you've had a grand thing to think of in life. And I'm sure your family and your children are honouring you, not only for Sunday, but for every day of the year, which really is Mother's Day.

0: a very happy Mother's Day.
1: And that was Nancy Lee and Nikki from 3UZ.
2: Yeah.
1: And happy Mother's Day. Mother's Day. And serenaded by a ukulele and the organ.
2: Yep. Yeah.
1: So
2: it was nice.
1: Yeah, it was nice.
2: It's one I haven't heard before.
1: Well, there you are.
2: Yeah.
1: We got that from Bob Hawker, the late Bob Hawker sent that over to us a couple of years ago now. And we do try and play it if we can. It was due to be on first tonight, but unfortunately we've had some issues with the computer program, which is now fixed, so we're going back to our script.
2: Good.
1: Which is good.
2: Yeah.
1: And we got coming up, I believe, do you want to do the...
2: I'll do the film. I Believe from Jane Froman.
1: And then we've got, this is a fascinating name for a song, I Was Watching a Man Painting a Fence.
2: Yeah, very exciting.
1: Ambrose and his orchestra, 22nd of May 1940, and you'd probably need imagination from Kate Smith to try and get enjoyment out of that. And what have we got coming up first?
2: I Fall in Love Too Easily by Steve Conway.

0: Imagination, Kate Smith.
1: That's nice.
0: Yeah, and before that we had, I was watching a man painting a fence, Ambrose Orchestra, from 22nd of May, 1940. From 1953, we had Jane Froman, I believe, and we start off with I Fall in Love Too Easily from Steve Conway. Well, can you?
1: I don't know.
0: No, I don't either. Well, we're going to have Collector's Corner at 9 o'clock approximately, and we're going to go to 3DB from 1951 with...

0: Melody, just melody. That should be a good one.
1: Yeah, it should be. It should be really good.
0: Yeah, that's coming up.
1: Yeah.
0: Very shortly. But in the meantime, we're going to play Deanna Durbin. And she's going to sing It's Foolish, But It's Fun. Mm.
2: I love to climb an apple tree, though apples green are bad for me. And I'll be sick as I can be, it's foolish, but it's fun. While wise men figure time and space and get all wrinkled in the face, I'm loafing in some shady place, it's foolish, but it's fun. If it should ever come to pass that I inherit wealth, I'll eat and drink and drink and eat until I wreck my health. I love to ramble o'er the lea and chase the busy bumblebee. And though the bee may light on me, it's foolish, but it's fun. When thunderstorms put folks to rout and no one dares to venture out, that's when I love to slosh about, it's foolish, but it's fun. I like to be on friendly terms with pollywogs and angleworms and all the very deadly germs, it's foolish, but it's fun. I love to sit beside a brook and wait for fish to bite. And though they never do, it's nice to think perhaps they might. While others climb the mountains high, beneath the tree I love to lie and watch the snails go whizzing by. It's foolish, but it's fun.

'tis doing somersaults. 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It's foolish, but it's fun. I want to walk a garden wall, especially a wall that's tall. And if I fall, I fall, that's all. It's foolish.

0: blue. 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I want to be a cuckoo too. It's cuckoo, but it's fun.
1: The Anna Durbin. It's foolish, but it's fun. Made quite a lot of movies, and when she became later as a teenager, that was the end of her career. She walked away.
2: Yeah, but she just, well, she didn't
1: She was sick and tired of being sort of the nice girl.
2: Yeah.
1: And some of her movies weren't musicals in the end.
2: Yeah, well,
1: Night Train and...
2: Yeah, she wanted to play all sorts of things. She didn't just want to be a singer.
1: No.
2: But all they wanted her to do was sing.
1: Yeah. Yeah.
2: And, you know.
1: And in the prison movies, people go to Sing Sing.
2: Sing, yeah. Yeah. Yeah, but yeah. And that's
1: she,
2: a male prison.
1: She got a bit sick of the she got a bit sick of the idea, and I think they pushed her around a bit.
2: Yeah.
1: It's a bit like Shirley Temple. As soon as she was no longer popular, out she went.
2: Oh, that's it. As soon as she grew up.
1: But Diana Durbin never came back where Shirley Temple did.
2: Yeah, she later
1: made,
2: on. Yeah.
1: A show called Honeymoon. And there was one we've got there, the last one for Fox, where she actually was a young woman, but a lot of the footage was actually going back to her early days, so they sort of cheated a little bit
2: on
1: that.
2: Yeah, they put the two of them in. Yeah, we'll have to watch that.
1: Yeah. I haven't seen it yet.
2: Yeah, but, I mean, most of these child stars, once they're not children anymore, and they're not cute, and they're not, you know...
1: They're not box office.
2: They're not box office anymore. They're kicked out, a lot of them, or they might, sometimes they leave when they find it gets a bit much, too, so...
1: Yeah, they miss out on their childhood, that's for sure.
2: Yeah, and their education and everything else.
1: Yep.
2: So...
1: Anyway, we're going to have Collector's Corner is coming up for you right now.

as the glass world goes round, we're just about to have Collector's Corner. Tonight we're going to 3DB from 1951. And we have for you Melody, Just Melody, one of a collection we have of eight programs from that series. And here it is. Oops, no, it's not. Coming up, why not? Well, we did pretty badly with that, didn't we? That's because the computer slipped back to the program. Anyway, we're going to have Melody, Just Melody for you now.

we invite you to join us for an interlude of melody, just melody. Thirty minutes of musical charm from William Flynn and his orchestra with Rita Stafford, the Parkettes, and featuring the romantic voice of Jeff Brooks.

Well, it's certainly good to have you with us once more, and welcome again to Melody Just Melody. This is Jeff Brook inviting you to sit back while I present our next song, a modern ballad called...

Well, Rita Stafford, I know you've got a lovely song for us tonight because I selected it myself. I'll just ask Bill to go ahead with the introduction, and we leave the rest to you.

The American Negro has contributed a great deal to the modern musical scene, and his spirituals are amongst the most moving songs of our time. I'd like to sing one for you now, a song proclaiming the colored man's hope and childlike faith in what's to come. Great day.

That court had a feminine charm, both vocal and visual, was the Parkettes. And they sang It Was Written in the Stars, a composition by Eula Parker. And now, with the spotlight moving over to the star microphone, the young man steps up into its beam. His fine reputation as an alto saxophone soloist is very well deserved. And I'm sure Bob's story is going to thrill you with I'll Remember April.

Thank you, Bob Story. In Memory Lane this time, we meet one of the best love mothers of all time. And the song dedicated to her is a favorite everywhere. Do you remember

And now, to close our little show, I've selected a really glorious melody. The original was Romance by Rubinstein. But with the addition of these lyrics, it became a popular song called

And so we turn the last page of manuscript for Melody, Just Melody, produced by Alfred Potter and directed by Cedric Zahara. You heard Rita Stafford, the Parkettes, with orchestra and musical arrangements under the direction of William Flynn. And of course, the romantic voice of your singing host, Jeff Brook. We do hope you'll join us again soon for more Melody, Just Melody. And until then, here's Jeff to sign off with...

0: Yes, and I hope you enjoyed Collector's Corner tonight. And there'll be more next week, as there is every week, round about 9 o'clock.
1: Mm-hmm. Yep.
0: And it'll be Mark Dorman next week presenting the program. So I'm sure he's got something lined up there that'll and you'll enjoy about 9 o'clock. So that's great. So appreciate all the work that goes into restoring those. And we've got plenty more coming up for you over the time.
1: Hmm.
0: And it's back to some more music from recordings this time rather than from old transcriptions. And we've got For You So Long, Sarah Jane from Ambrosini's Orchestra with Ann Shelton.
1: And then San Francisco from Jack's...
0: Shulkret.
1: Yeah, I can never say that. No. Shulkret and his orchestra with vocals from Chick Bullock.
0: Yep. And let's go to the pictures. Philip Green and his band featuring Doreen Lundy and the Bows and the Bells.
1: Mm, good grief. And Baby Please Stop and Think About Me from Harry Roy and his band with Marjorie Kingsley.

0: let's go to the pictures. Let's go to the picture show.
1: Yeah, why not?
0: And most people did up till late 1956 when TV arrived, and then the crowds
1: sort of dwindled.
0: And it was a pity some of the lovely theatres that were built in the late 30s only had a life of 20 years before they were pulled down.
1: Yeah, which is a shame. And it's silly that they pulled them down, really. I mean, TV, like everything else, took on a big thing.
0: Yeah.
1: But still people couldn't afford them.
0: Yeah, it took them a while.
1: It took them a while. And there was still the thing of going to the pictures.
0: Yeah, well, of course, Hoyts had problems because 20th Century Fox was in financial trouble and they owned Hoyts, so cashing in on some of that was part of the deal. But, yeah, I think some of the theatres may have survived if they got over the first few years of TV.
1: Yeah, if they'd sort of held on.
0: And unfortunately, some of the better theatres, as I say, things like the Park, Albert Park, which is a theatre that had its own candy bar, which actually had water sound going through it to give that tropical look, and the toilets, I think, were just next door to the candy bar.
1: It'd have to be.
0: But that was something novel to do that, and it had an organ and some of the other theatres, and beautiful Padua Theatre lasted a lot longer, but some of the really nice ones did not last. Some of the more average ones did. It's sort of a pity, really.
1: Yeah, a lot of the average ones, I think, became, a lot of them were in places like Brunswick and immigrant areas.
0: Yeah, some of them lasted
1: and they
0: really
1: longed
0: foreign
1: as,
0: films.
1: As foreign film theatres.
0: The Padua Brunswick, one of the Hoyts flagships, lasted into the 70s. And apparently the guy who closed the doors for the last time said it was the saddest day in his career when he locked the doors. And it did come back as a foreign theatre a few years later, but alleged there were structural problems which meant its demise.
1: Yeah.
0: But not everything disappeared from there. When the wreckers came in, I went in and got some some souvenirs out of there with their permission. They said, oh, it was either that or they go down the tip. And I said, well, that's all right. I'll save you taking them down the tip.
1: Yeah, we've got
0: and
1: some
0: a number of
1: bits
0: theatres we've done that
1: home.
0: For.
1: Yes, we've got a
0: showcase from the Odeon Theatre in town from Wheel and the Wreckers for about $5. And
1: a wall off the
0: Circle
1: Preston.
0: Yeah, we've got that.
1: Where we had our wedding photo taken from.
0: Yep. Came home on top of Mazda 1300. I used to bring home some odd things, didn't I?
1: We came home with that one because I held one side while we were driving along.
0: I used to, being on the road, I used to be able to go around a lot of these theatres during their demise, and I've written an article on it, which I haven't sent for publication yet, which I should have, but it's been corrected by my lovely wife, and she has done all that, but I haven't finished putting it back in order, you know, putting the corrections in. So when it's finished, I must get round to that.
1: Yep.
0: But, yeah, a number of theatres. The Empire Brunswick, we've got bits out of that, and Metro Malvern, and I went around all these theatres. Felt a bit like a vulture, actually. But then again, the stuff was saved, and it wouldn't have been otherwise. So.
1: Well, let's face it, they were only taking it all, loading it all in a skip and taking it down the tip.
0: That's right. That's all they were doing.
1: We've got a garage packed full of all sorts of interesting bits and pieces.
0: Many projectors from various places as well. Anyway, we better get back to music. We've got Doris Day coming up with September in the Rain.
1: And then we have... Oh, hang on. Wrong page. I've got the wrong page.
0: Well, I'll do the next one. My Romance with Paul Whiteman, with Donald Novus and Gloria Grafton singing in 1936.
1: I've got Nice People from Flanagan and Allen.
0: And what are we going to start with?
1: September in the Rain from Doris Day.
0: No, we're not.
1: He always gives me the hard ones to pronounce. Tristessi from Tino Rossi.
0: And come on.

0: Good morning, sir.
1: Good morning.
0: Can I interest you in one of our Rumpo cleaners?
1: Rumpo cleaner?
0: Yes, sir.
1: I'm afraid not. We'd like to have one very much, but I'm sorry we can't afford it. I'm awfully sorry.
0: All right, sir. Good morning.
1: Good morning.
0: Nice people.

0: Nice people.
1: Mm, with nice manners.
0: Just like our listeners. Nice people.
1: Oh, very nice people.
0: And before that, we had My Romance, Paul Whiteman's orchestra with Donald Novus and Gloria Grafton. 1936, Doris Day, September in the Rain, Tristessi, Tino Rossi, with that smoke in your eyes, actually. I miss the English food.
1: Yeah, I'm just trying, I was trying to place it.
0: Trying to work it out, but couldn't. But and we just had a message from our fellow presenter, Mark Dorman.
1: Oh, that's nice of Mark.
0: He's joined the program. He's all set for next Sunday night, and he's got a couple of 3KZ collectors corner lined up. The Real McCoys. Okay,
1: good. Well, that's good. Great. Yeah.
0: So he's been busy with that, and he'll be here next week.
1: That's good.
0: And Michael Veitch the week after, then Murray, and then we're back again.
1: Yeah, and then we're back again.
0: And then the week after, it's the Radiothon on the 14th. So we're all going to be here.
1: Yeah.
0: It's going to be a crowded studio.
1: Yeah.
0: Which will be nice, because we don't really meet up much. I mean, we saw Murray tonight because he was doing Let the Bands Play, and we talked to Mark and Michael occasionally, but we don't really ever get together much. So
1: No.
0: It's one night a year we usually do, because we're other ships in the night, basically.
1: Yeah, basically. Well, yeah. I mean, we all live all over the place.
0: Yeah, that's right.
1: You know, and
0: well, we don't all live
1: over. Yeah, but you all, know what I mean. Yeah. We're in different ends of the town.
0: Yeah, I think we've all got stable homes.
1: But, yeah, we've got stable homes, but
0: yeah.
1: Well, we hope so. Yeah. But you know, we don't live in an area that's close enough together to see each other very often.
0: No. Anyway, that'll be a nice night to get together, and hopefully we can raise some funds to help keep shows such as this on the air. And we've got a CD, which is now in the hands of the

0: Management ready to duplicate.
1: Yep.
0: It's got a lot, some rarer artists on it too, actually. It's 23 tracks on there, and it'll be available from the night of the Radiothon on the 14th. So your chance to get a CD and help keep the station on the air.
1: Yeah, and we're sorry, Beverly, we couldn't put that song you wanted on it. We couldn't find it.
0: That's right, yeah. Murray's been looking for it.
1: Yeah, Murray's been looking for it.
0: Al Bowley did it, but not Chick Henderson.
1: Yeah, and we'd already done the thing, the CD when he told us, because he only told us tonight.
0: Yeah, so anyway, there is a Chick Henderson, but not the one.
1: Murray
0: hasn't been able to find it anyway.
1: So. No, so he couldn't find. He found out that Al Bowley had done them, but he couldn't find Chick Henderson's version.
0: So there we are.
1: Yeah.
0: Okay, we've got Where's My Love, Geraldo and his orchestra coming up with Dorothy Carlisle.
1: And I'm going to
0: get
1: lit up.
0: Yeah, not GRT.
1: Yeah, I was going to say, what's GRT?
0: The Fat Finger Syndrome.
1: Strikes again. Yep. From Carol Gibbons and his Savoy Hotel Orpheans with Carol Gibbons on the vocals.
0: Well, that makes it a bit cheaper, doesn't he? He doesn't have to pay a singer.
1: Yeah.
0: And we got the Three Bells from Edith Piaf.
1: And we begin with Tell Me the Truth from Ivy Benson and her all-girl band with Georgiana Mason.
0: Yeah.
1: No, you said Georgina. Oh, Georgina, yeah.

bell for birth, a bell for marriage, a bell for death. There's a village hidden deep in the valley, among the pines.

0: Edith Piaf and the Three Bells. Ding, ding, ding, ding, ding, ding. And I'm going to get lit up from Carol Gibbons, the Savoy Hotel Orphans, with Carol Gibbons doing the vocals. Jarrell Donnie's Orchestra with Dorothy Carla, Where's My Love? Tell Me the Truth. Ivy Benson, the Royal Girl Band with Georgina Mason. Mason, M-A-S-O-N-E.
1: Yeah, Mason.
0: Yeah. Coming up. Actually, we might put a little bit on later, but we've actually uncovered the last official run of Puffing Billy in 1958. As recorded professionally, and we found a recording of it. So it's quite interesting. It had a different whistle and was properly narrated by a professional and all that. So I might put a little bit of that on a bit later, see how we're going for time. But in the meantime, we've got Kay Kaiser's orchestra. Three Little Fishies, which was one of his trademark songs. In fact, we watched a movie the other night with Kay Kaiser and his orchestra called Swing Fever, an MGM film.
1: It was sort of a different movie. It was almost how he became.
0: Yeah, it was more he played a composer of classical music who sort of gradually got into swing, but he wasn't Kay Kaiser.
1: He was someone else. But
0: anyway, it was quite interesting.
1: It was quite a good show,
0: So that was all.
1: Next we have Rap on Wood from Jimmy Dorsey's orchestra with Francis Langford on the 3rd of August 1936.
0: And Turning the Town Upside Down, Chick Henderson with Wally Bishop's band from September 7th, 1937. But we're going to start off with
1: The Barber of Seville, the Overture, the Comedy Harmonists from May 1938.
2: Mm-hmm.

0: Sully, Jenny, Disco Bibble, and Boopy Doopy Doop, Babbitt.
1: Down in the meadow in the itty bitty poo swam the three little fishes and the mama fishy too. Swim, said the mama fishy, swim if you can, and the swim, swam, swam right over the dam.
2: Down in the muddy
1: little
2: itty bitty poo swam three little fishes and mama fishy too. Swim, said the mama fishy, swim if you can, and swam and swam right over the dam.
3: Poop, poop, did 'em, dot 'em, what 'em, chew. 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
1: Stop, said the mommy fishy, or you'll get lost. But the three little fishes didn't want to be bossed. So the three little fishes went out on a spree. And they swam, swam, swam right out to the sea.
2: Stop, said the mama fishy, you did wash. But the three little fishes didn't want to be bossed. The three little fishes went off on a spree. They swam and they swam right out to the sea.
3: Poop, poop, riddle, diddle, dazzle, blip. 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

0: yelled the fishies, oh, here's a lot of fun. 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
1: We are the little fishies, what's the fun? 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And they swam and they swam, and there was a wark, till all of a sudden they saw a shark.
2: Poop, poop, skiddly did. 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Till all of a sudden they saw a shark.
0: Help, cried the fishies, oh, look at the whales. Quick as they could, they turned on their tails. Back to the pool in the meadow they swam and swam and swam back over the dam.
1: Help, cried the little fishies, look at the whales. Quick as they could, they turned

0: Turning the town upside down, Chick Henderson with Wally Bishop's band from 1937, Rap Tap on Wood. Jimmy Dorsey's orchestra with Francis Langford from the 3rd of August 1936. Kay Kaiser and his orchestra with Three Little Fishies. And we start off the Barbara Savell Overture from the Comedy Harmonist in May 1938.
1: Yeah, I was sort of wondering whether the Comedy Harmonist had actually been just an a cappella type group, but they weren't. They were singers as well.
0: They had music with them as well, yeah.
1: Yeah.
0: Okay, coming up we have Lovers in the Air Tonight, Dick Powell with music from Leo Forbes on 30th of August 1937.
1: And then Thanks for the Memory by Roy Fox and his band with Denny Dennis on the 15th of February 1938.
0: And Roy Fox back with El Bowley after that with How Am I Doing? From September 1939.
1: And we're starting with Sing Me a Swing Song from Chick Webb, Chick Webb, and orchestra with Ella Fitzgerald from the 2nd of June 1936.

of candlelight and wine, castles on the Rhine, your cozy chair and parties where we sang Sweet Adeline. How lovely it was. Many's the time that we feasted, and many's the time

0: I'm not bragging, but it's understood that everything I do, I sure do good. How am I doing? Hey, hey, tweet, tweet, tweet, what, what?
1: Now tell me, how am I doing?
0: Hey, hey.
1: Oh, skid, scott, scott, I'm on a whittito. How am I doing?
0: Hey, hey.
1: Oh, gee, oh, baby, oh, sure. I'll say I'm not the very best in town, but I'll be the best till the best comes round.

0: That was How Am I Doing? Roy Fox and his band with Al Boley from the 23rd of September 1939. Before that, Denny Dennis sang with Roy Fox and his band with Thanks for the Memory. Of course, one that's well known from Bob Hope and Shirley Ross.
1: That's right.
0: And Lovers in the Air tonight, Dick Powell with the music of Leo Forbes on the 30th of August 1937 and Chick Webb and his orchestra with Ella Fitzgerald from the 2nd of June 1936. Chick Webb.
1: Mm-hmm.
0: There with his band, of course. Sing Me a Swing Song.
1: Yeah, that was good.
0: Yeah, that was quite good. Now, we're just going to have something a little bit different now before we go back to more music. We've just found a recording. This is a Delroy recording, not Del Boy from... But Delroy. It's a recording made on possibly what was thought in 1958 to be the last run of Puffing Billy. Now, we know that the Puffing Billy Preservation Society were trying to save the line, but nothing was certain when this occurred. In fact, there's a video, a DVD coming out on the saving of steam, including Puffing Billy and other steam in Victoria. That'll be out sometime in June. But anyway, this is a professional recording made in 1958, and features the voice of Ken James, the narration, and also did some of the recording as well. So let's just listen to a couple of minutes of possibly what was the last departure. Well, it was the last departure of Puffing Billy from Upper Ferntree Gully Station, heading towards Belgrave.
2: On the 23rd of February 1958, Puffing Billy made his last run between Ferntree Gully and Belgrave. On board Puffing Billy, and at various points along the track, our microphones captured the sounds of this historic train. Here now are some of the highlights of that last trip, sounds that maybe you'll remember. Well, let's begin at Ferntree Gully.

Well, here are some of the sounds that gave Puffing Billy his name. They were recorded on the steep grade near Upway. It was a pretty close thing, but Puffing Billy just made it and chuffed his way onto Belgrade.

0: Well, there we are. I'm just wondering whether some of our listeners might have been on that last train as kids.
1: It's quite possible.
0: 94198377. You want to give us a call and say, yes, I remember being on that train. It might have even been your voice in the background as the train went past.
1: Anything's possible.
0: But that was a rare recording that was done to try and raise money for Puffing Billy. And, of course, the Puffing Billy Preservation Society did actually succeed in getting it to Emerald. Unfortunately, they have very little input into the running of it anymore. It's been taken over by a government body, and they call the shots now, despite the fact all the volunteers worked so hard to get it there in the first place.
1: Oh, did they?
0: And don't seem to be acknowledged for what they did. Anyway, that's a bit of history there, which we found. There wouldn't be too many of those recordings around.
1: And
0: one person we haven't thanked tonight, which we should have, because a lot of the collectors' corners we have and play, particularly old radio shows, were restored by Jamie Kelly, who's been a friend of Nostalgia Unlimited for some time. So we should publicly thank Jamie for all his efforts in putting those together for us.
1: Well, we wouldn't be able to do it without him.
0: No. Or 3DB or 3KZ in the 1950s and 40s either, because if they didn't do that, Jamie wouldn't have anything to do, would he?
1: Well, that's right.
0: But he's done a wonderful job, though, so it's really good.
1: And unfortunately, a lot of the stations didn't keep the
0: well, it's a bit like videotape and stuff, was thrown out many years ago, and Channel 9, I think, had a flood and lost a lot of their vaults. And
1: yeah, well, that's it. But they didn't keep a lot sort of thing, because I know Dad had a lot of old
0: records. Yeah, I know. We've heard the story of what he did with making them into stepping stones, but the BBC and that, a lot of their black and white stuff went for film. And a lot of radio archives as well, because no one thought they'd ever need them again.
1: No, well, that's it. They never think of...
0: And silent film was another one. Yeah, a lot of that went in to do the fires for Gone with the Wind. I thought, oh, well, it's some way of getting rid of it.
1: Yeah.
0: They just burnt the buildings down using nitrate film. Very effective.
1: Yeah, it would have been too.
0: And it's... what's the time now? It's 10:45, just to prove we're live tonight.
1: Mm-hmm.
0: And we've got coming up Only Forever, Bing Crosby from 1940.
1: And The Glowworm from the Mills Brothers from 1953.
0: And Glowworm, the Mills Brothers. Also
1: that's what I've just said,
0: okay,
1: my dear.
0: And Fools Rush In, Where Angels Fear to Tread. Glenn Miller and his orchestra with Ray Everly from 1940.
1: And we start with I Won't Tell a Soul, I Love You. From Andy Kirk and Faye Teller was doing the vocals from 1938.

0: And that was Fools Rush In, Where Angels Fear to Tread, Glenn Miller and his orchestra with Ray Everly from 1940, The Glowworm, Mills Brothers from 1953, Bing Crosby, 1940 with Only Forever and I Won't Tell a Soul I Love You from Andy Kirk, with Far Terrell's vocals from 1938. Well, that's it for us for tonight. Hope you've enjoyed the program, and Mark Dora will be with you next week.
1: Yep, Mark will be here.
0: So, good night from us, and we'll be with you again in 4 weeks' time.
1: Yep. Good night, everybody.
0: Good night, everyone.

0: The Common Social Change Library is an online collection of educational resources for those involved in community campaigns and social and labour movements. It collects, curates, and distributes key lessons and resources from progressive movements from around Australia and across the globe. 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
1: We've got a common enemy. The same government that locks up these refugees just behind us here at the Park Hotel is the same government that's going for our rights, trying to attack the very limited gains that casuals have. And so when union activists take up the cause of refugees amongst their fellow workers, it's not an act of charity. It's about building workers' united self-defence mechanism, understanding that we're all part of the same battle.
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0: When I was new to Melbourne, I found a Food Not Bombs flyer on the road, and I had like this fist with a carrot, and carrots are my favorite vegetable. 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

walks like a ghost through the hallways of my heart. He lays down beside me in the dark and says my name and touches my face when all the lights have been switched out. 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

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And He whispers to me when all the lights have been switched out.

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And he whispers to me when all the lights have been switched out.

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And I

0: The state Labor government has begun works on demolishing Melbourne's 44 public housing towers to be replaced with private housing. Already, hundreds of residents have been displaced, often into unsuitable homes under duress.
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2: 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Gets up, one talks.

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Your sentiment grows across the nation. All across Melbourne, Free John's Arb is written. Protesters march Sydney Road up to Pentridge Prison. And meanwhile, John's family is struggling to survive on 16 bucks a week. They're just scraping.

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1: 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It's the land of three people and all people. The land of the Muslims, the land of the Christians, and the land of the Jews who are decent and not Zionist Jews. When we say from the river to the sea, Palestine will be free, that does not mean that we are going to get rid of the Jews from that land. We are saying there is going to be one state of Palestine, the historic Palestine, where the Jews and the Christians and the Muslims can live side by side peacefully.
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3: 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This is Captain Trash from the Port Phillip Echo Centre in St Kilda. 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And you heard it first on 3CR.

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1: 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This is Captain Trash from the Port Phillip Echo Centre in St Kilda. 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And you heard it first on 3CR.

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0: 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Already hundreds of residents have been displaced, often into unsuitable homes under duress.
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0: windswept looks and different stuff like that.
1: Okay, I don't understand what you're talking about.
0: Okay. I'm looking for some pleated looks and some cuffed
1: pleated
0: looks, yeah.
1: Pleated what?
0: Different things, yes, stuff of different nature, yeah.
1: Okay, we have a lot of pleated pants.
0: I mean, maybe I'm going out on a limb or something, but I prefer to think that's more or less sort of a pleat.

0: Don't miss Future Country, the country road and NGV First Nations Commission's exhibition, now showing at NGV Australia. 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

fate. US soldiers gunned down, rape and pillage. Women and children in the Vietnam village. In Australia, we still got conscription. Just a precious few stand by their conviction. You can defer service if you get a degree. 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And we've got Fonzie singing Sadie, the cleaning lady.

sentiment grows across the nation. All across Melbourne, Free John's Arb is written. Protesters march Sydney Road up to Pentridge Prison. And meanwhile, John's family is struggling to survive on 16 bucks a week. They're just scraping.

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2: Hello, 3CR listeners. I'm Giselle Hanna from Accent of Women and Asia Pacific Currents, and I'm appealing to you to subscribe to 3CR to keep radical voices on air. 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

Rally to Save Public Housing. Over 10,000 residents are set to be displaced, with 6,660 homes to be demolished across 44 public housing towers. All this in an ever-worsening housing crisis. Join us at the State Library of Victoria on Saturday the 30th of May at 11 a.m. and then march to the Atherton Gardens public towers in Fitzroy as we fight to save the towers, people's homes and the communities in and around them. After the rally will be a community festival at the towers. The Victorian Labor Government is determined to demolish and privatise public housing and sell off public land to developers. See you on Saturday 30th of May. Together we can stop this madness. Save Public Housing Collective is a 3CR supporter.

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0: Did you know that Western Sahara is Africa's last colony? The issue of Western Sahara was raised in the Eddie Mabo case referencing Terra Nullius. Western Sahara is illegally occupied by Morocco. Indigenous Sahrawis are denied their right to self-determination. France continues to veto United Nations human rights observation in Western Sahara. Sahrawi people are being killed by Israeli drones. Like to learn more? 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Australian Western Sahara Association is a 3CR supporter.
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This is a song and story about the Murray River. It's about the past, the present, and the future, and my people who have survived for thousands of years alongside her. As a community, we've got to help her flow for another 1,000 years. This is an original song written by Shane Lovett and myself, Sonny Wise. I'll let the song take you there and give you our message.

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0: From New York, this is Democracy Now!
1: This is the biggest setback for abortion rights since the Supreme Court overturned Roe v. Wade almost 4 years ago. And yet, the abortion rights movement was far more prepared this time around and had contingency plans in place for a court decision restricting access to abortion.
0: A federal appeals court Friday blocked the mailing of abortion pills, restricting access to one of the most common means of abortion in the United States. We'll speak with the nation's abortion access correspondent, Amy Littlefield. Then the latest on the global Samud flotilla.
2: On April 29th, Israeli occupation forces kidnapped over 170 participants from the global Samud flotilla in international waters in Greece's search and rescue zone. 2 days ago, many of us were released, but two organizers from the flotilla remain on board, Tiago Avila and Saif Abukashik.
0: Two Samud activists who were not released, a Brazilian and a Palestinian with Spanish citizenship, say they were beaten.

0: and blindfolded, will speak to another two members of the flotilla. Then Iran says two missiles hit a U.S. Navy vessel in the Strait of Hormuz. The U.S. is denying it. We'll get the latest. All that and more coming up. Welcome to Democracy Now!, democracynow.org, The War and Peace Report. I'm Amy Goodman. Two missiles hit a U.S. Navy vessel in the Strait of Hormuz earlier today after it ignored warnings from Iran's Revolutionary Guard to halt. That's according to Iranian state media. The U.S. is denying it. Iran says the strike came as President Trump announced the U.S. will begin guiding ships through the Strait of Hormuz starting today, deploying guided missile destroyers, more than 100 aircraft and 15,000 U.S. service members. Tehran immediately rejected the move. A senior Iranian official warned any U.S. interference in the strait would be considered a ceasefire violation. President Trump said he'd reviewed Iran's 14-point peace proposal, but warned the U.S. could resume strikes. Iran's foreign minister said a deal was just inches away, but accused U.S. negotiators of making maximalist demands. No further talks have been scheduled. At least two other vessels were also struck in the Strait of Hormuz over the weekend, though all crew members were reported safe. Meanwhile, U.S. gas prices have now reached $4.45 a gallon, up nearly 50% since the war began. According to Iran's Ministry of Health, U.S.-Israeli strikes have killed at least 3,375 people, including 376 children. The U.S. military has confirmed 13 combat deaths and 381 service members wounded. In Washington, D.C., an anti-war protester climbed the Frederick Douglass Bridge to protest the U.S. war in Iran, pitching a tent for 3 days. This is President Trump speaking in Florida Friday.
1: We get the radical left to say, we're not winning. We're not winning. They don't have any military left. It's unbelievable. It's actually, I believe it's treasonous. Okay, you want to know the truth? It's treasonous.
0: Israel's military issued new forced displacement orders this weekend for more than 10 towns and villages in southern Lebanon, including areas north of Litani River, beyond its current zone of occupation. Israeli attacks killed at least 41 people Saturday, despite a ceasefire that's been in place since mid-April. Israel claims its attacks target Hezbollah, but many of the dead were civilians. According to the Lebanese Health Ministry, Israel's killed 2,659 people since March 2nd. More than 1 million people, roughly a fifth of Lebanon's population, have been displaced. Two members of a Gaza-bound humanitarian aid flotilla have appeared before an Israeli court after they say they were abducted from their ships in international waters and brought to Israel for interrogation. On Sunday, the court extended the imprisonment of Spanish national Saif Abukeshek and Brazilian national Thiago Avila by 2 days, though authorities have not brought any charges against them. Avila told his lawyers he'd been subjected to extreme brutality after his abduction, including being, quote, dragged face down across the floor and beaten so severely he passed out twice, unquote. The beating left him with visible bruises on his face. Both Avila and Keshek have begun a hunger strike. This is their lawyer, Hadil Abu Saleh.
2: It's important in the beginning to note that both of them were subjected to torture and violence since the moment they were abducted by the Israeli Navy. They were kept handcuffed and blindfolded since Thursday morning until they were moved to the authority of the Israeli prison authority. Today, in the court hearing, the Shabak claimed that they are accusing them of being affiliated with a terrorist organization, of helping enemy during wartime, and giving services to a terrorist organization.
0: Avila and Keshek were among about 175 activists forced off their ships at gunpoint following the Israeli raid on the flotilla as it sailed off the coast of Greece last Thursday. We'll have more on the global Samud flotilla and its efforts to break Israel's siege of Gaza later in the broadcast. The Trump administration announced Friday it's withdrawing 5,000 troops from its bases in Germany. The withdrawal will reduce the number of U.S. troops stationed there by about 14%, reversing a buildup that began under President Biden following Russia's full-scale invasion of Ukraine 4 years ago. This comes after President Trump insulted German Chancellor Friedrich Merz as a totally ineffective leader who, quote, doesn't know what he's talking about, following the chancellor's comment that the United States had no exit plan from its war against Iran and had been humiliated by Iran's leaders. Sunday marked World Press Freedom Day. Reporters Without Borders released its 2026 World Press Freedom Index, calling it the bleakest in the organization's 25-year history. For the first time, more than half the world's countries fall into the difficult or very serious categories for press freedom. More than 220 journalists have been killed in Gaza by the Israeli army since October 2023, including at least 70 killed while actively carrying out their journalistic work, making the Israeli army the biggest killer of journalists in the world. The United States has fallen seven places to 64th, as Reporters Without Borders says President Trump has turned his hostility toward the press into a systematic policy. The report cites the Trump administration's detention and deportation of journalists and sweeping cuts to the U.S. Agency for Global Media. So far this year, 13 journalists have been killed worldwide, while 471 are currently detained and at least 21 are held hostage. President Trump signed an executive order Friday broadening U.S. sanctions against the Cuban government. The new sanctions target officials, entities, and anyone complicit in corruption or human rights violations, as well as people operating in Cuba's energy, defense, mining, and financial sectors. Foreign banks and companies that do business with sanctioned Cuban entities could also be cut off from U.S. markets. The new measures come after the Trump administration halted Venezuelan oil exports to Cuba earlier this year and pressured Mexico to stop shipments, contributing to major blackouts in Cuba and prompting foreign airlines to suspend flights to the island. This is Cuba's president, Miguel Díaz-Canel.
3: When we say we are an extraordinary and unusual threat to the United States, and we are sure that is not how the American people feel, but rather how the U.S. government feels, or the pretext that the U.S. government uses to attack us, one has to ask, what is the threat? What is extraordinary about that threat? What is unusual about that threat? When Cuba is a country of peace,
0: the Trump administration reports another person has died in ICE custody, the 13th such death so far this year. Immigration and Customs Enforcement says 33-year-old Cuban immigrant Denny Adan Gonzalez was found unresponsive in his cell at the for-profit Stewart Detention Center in Lumpkin, Georgia, last Tuesday. ICE claimed the cause of death is a suspected suicide. In California, a federal grand jury has indicted a Salvadoran man who was shot by ICE agents in Patterson, California, in April. Carlos Ivan Mendoza Hernandez underwent several surgeries from multiple gunshot wounds, including to the jaw, after ICE agents surrounded his car during a traffic stop, drew their weapons, and fired on him as he attempted to drive away. Prosecutors accused Hernandez of hitting federal agents with his vehicle as they tried to arrest him. Hernandez says he feared the officers were going to shoot him. Here in New York, police officers arrested eight people Sunday as they protested the violent arrest by federal agents of a Nigerian man accused of overstaying a tourist visa. About 200 protesters gathered outside the Wyckoff Heights Medical Center in Brooklyn's Bushwick neighborhood to confront ICE officers who were filmed dragging the man handcuffed out of a hospital to a waiting car. He'd been hospitalized after his violent arrest by ICE earlier in the evening. Activists were arrested as they tried to block the ICE vehicle from leaving the ambulance bay. In Arizona, construction crews building President Trump's expanded border wall have razed a portion of a Native American archaeological site in the Sonoran Desert, estimated to be at least 1,000 years old. The Washington Post reports bulldozers caused extensive damage to the 280-by-50-foot etching in the desert sand known as an intaglio, which holds special significance for the Hetched Odum people. In a statement, Arizona Congressmember Adelita Grijalva said, quote, "Unfortunately, this is not the first time a sacred site has been desecrated by border wall construction, and it will not be the last until the federal government takes its legal obligation to tribal consultation and following environmental laws seriously." The FBI multiplied the number of employees assigned to immigration enforcement by a factor of 23 in the first 9 months of the second Trump administration, with over a quarter of staff assigned to assist on immigration-related matters. That's according to The Intercept, which reports more than 6,500 FBI agents were diverted to immigration enforcement cases between Trump's inauguration and last September. The shift has taken agents away from criminal probes, including investigations of child sexual exploitation, sex trafficking, counterterrorism, corporate fraud, and white-collar crimes. A federal appeals court Friday blocked the mailing of the abortion pill mifepristone, restricting access to one of the most common means of abortion in the U.S. Since the Supreme Court overturned Roe v. Wade in 2022, mail-order prescriptions have become the major way abortions are provided, including in states where bans are in place. The two manufacturers of mifepristone rushed to the Supreme Court Saturday, asking the justices to immediately block the ruling. In a statement, Planned Parenthood Action Fund President and CEO Alexis McGill Johnson said, quote, "The fight is on. Planned Parenthood will continue to make clear that mifepristone should be accessible because it's safe, effective, full stop." We'll have more on this story after headlines. The Republican governors of Tennessee and Alabama called state lawmakers into special sessions on Friday to redraw congressional maps in the wake of the Supreme Court's decision gutting the Voting Rights Act. In Tennessee, President Trump personally urged Republican Governor Bill Lee to redraw the state's map to give Republicans one extra seat. In Alabama, Governor Kay Ivey is moving to restore a map that would eliminate one of the state's two Democratic-held districts. Meanwhile, legislators in Mississippi are also planning a special session to redraw districts. Florida's already moved to redraw its maps to give Republicans up to four more seats. Louisiana has also suspended its primary elections as it prepares to draw a new congressional map. And hundreds of labor groups across the United States organized an economic blackout Friday, calling for no school, no work, no shopping on International Workers' Day. The May Day Strong Coalition says millions of workers, students and families joined over 5,000 actions May 1st. Here in New York, protesters took to the streets demanding union rights, higher wages, progressive taxation and the protection of immigrant rights. Joining the protests was Zoran Mamdani, who became the first New York City mayor to address a May Day rally since Fiorella LaGuardia almost a century ago. This is Justin Lashley Maloney, an overnight concierge and a member of SEIU Local 32BJ.
4: We just won our contract last month, the residential contract, and it's proof that solidarity is power. So today we're out with our immigrant family, because most of our union personally, most of our union of 32BJ, we're a majority immigrants. So we're here to support them and tell the world that we're not going to take the abuse from ICE. And all workers today on May Day standing together.
0: And those are some of the headlines. This is Democracy Now!, democracynow.org, The War and Peace Report. I'm Amy Goodman. The biggest attack on abortion since the end of Roe. That's what reproductive rights activists are calling Friday's federal appeals court decision ordering the Food and Drug Administration, the FDA, to impose a nationwide restriction on the highly prescribed abortion pill mifepristone, which is used in roughly two-thirds of all abortions in the United States. The decision came after Louisiana officials sued the FDA to restrict access to the safe and effective drug, saying its availability by mail had allowed abortions to continue unabated despite the state's near-total abortion ban. A three-judge panel sided with Louisiana, saying the health care providers may only prescribe mifepristone after seeing patients in person. The decision immediately disrupts delivery access to mifepristone, restricting abortion providers nationwide from prescribing the pills by telemedicine and sending them to patients by mail, even in states where abortion remains legal. On Saturday, two mifepristone manufacturers petitioned the U.S. Supreme Court to immediately restore full access to the medication, putting the issue of reproductive rights in front of the conservative majority court in a midterm election year. Well, for more, we go to Boston, where we're joined by Amy Littlefield, The Nation magazine's abortion access correspondent, a journalist who focuses on reproductive rights, health care, and religion. Her new book, titled Killers of Roe, My Investigation into the Mysterious Death of Abortion Rights. Amy Littlefield, welcome back to Democracy Now! Can you talk about the significance of the court decision on Friday?
5: So this court decision takes aim at what has become a lifeline for abortion access, especially in states like Louisiana, where abortion is banned. The huge surge in unplanned pregnancies resulting in births that we had anticipated after the Dobbs decision, after the reversal of Roe v. Wade 4 years ago, has been much lower than people predicted. And that's largely because of innovative ways of sending medication abortion through the mail that have really been a lifesaver for people in these states like Louisiana who need to get their hands on medication abortion. So what you have here is three conservative justices on the Fifth Circuit Court of Appeals. This is one of the most notoriously conservative courts in the country, taking aim at a Biden-era regulation that allowed mifepristone, which is one of two drugs used in the typical medication abortion protocol, to be sent through the mail. This means that people will have to go in person to get mifepristone instead of getting it in their mailbox, as has been happening for years. I also want to mention what this court ruling does not do, however, Amy. What this court ruling does not do, it does not restrict misoprostol, which is the second drug that's used in a typical medication abortion protocol, and which is a powerful abortion drug that can be taken on its own, and in fact is taken on its own all around the world in countries where mifepristone is not available. It does not affect clinics that were dispensing mifepristone in person, so people can still go to a clinic and get the regular medication abortion protocol. It also does not affect the wide swaths of the abortion access infrastructure in this country that are completely beyond the reach of U.S. courts. And this, I think, is the critical difference with this court decision versus where we were 4 years ago when the Supreme Court overturned Roe v. Wade. The abortion rights movement is far more prepared for a catastrophic decision like this. And as a result, what we're seeing is telehealth providers that have been shipping medication abortion all around the country, including in states where it's banned, they're pivoting to a misoprostol-only protocol, which might not be ideal. It can be slightly less effective. It can be more uncomfortable, produce more side effects, but it does work, and there is a World Health Organization-recommended protocol for it. So we're seeing telehealth providers pivoting to that. And we're also seeing community support activists that have been circulating these pills by the thousands stepping up and saying, we knew that the courts were never responsible for our liberation. We were never going to look to the Supreme Court or the Fifth Circuit Court of Appeals to decide what happens with our abortion access. And so we're seeing these networks and international providers as well that are beyond the reach of U.S. law and the courts that are going to be going about business as usual this morning. And so the message I want to send to people who might need an abortion in this country is that these options are still available, because the abortion rights movement this time around had what we could call a Plan C. PlanCpills.org is the most popular website for information about these methods of getting a medication abortion, no matter what the courts do.
0: In March, Republican Senator Josh Hawley of Missouri posted this video on social media.
6: 70% of abortions in the United States, 70%, are caused by mifepristone, and that number goes up every year. There are more abortions now than there were when Roe versus Wade was still the law of the land. The fight for life is the fight to stop mifepristone from turning every mailbox in America into a Planned Parenthood.
0: From turning every mailbox in America into a Planned Parenthood. Amy Littlefield, your response. I think a lot of people will be surprised to know that abortion is up since the Supreme Court overturned Roe v. Wade.
5: Yes, and I have to say, Hawley is right about that, right? He is right that abortion has gone up every year since the Dobbs decision overturn the constitutional right to abortion. That's true, even though 13 states today ban abortion outright, even though four more states have bans at about 6 weeks of pregnancy. And the reason that that's true is that you have brave clinicians in states like New York who are mailing medication abortion by the thousands into states where abortion is banned. They're operating under so-called shield laws that have been passed by states like New York and Massachusetts that protect clinicians in those states from extradition when they're mailing these pills into states like Texas and Louisiana. Now, that has made abortion opponents like Josh Hawley really mad, because their bans are not working. They are not driving down the number of abortions. And so they're pulling out all the stops to try to stop the unstoppable, to try to stop the flow of abortion pills through the mail, to try to stop these pills that can be pressed into one person's hand from another, that can be dropped off in someone's mailbox by a community support activist, right? That can be ordered online from international pharmacies that are well beyond the reach of U.S. law. They're trying to stop the unstoppable. And as a result, these restrictions are pretty draconian and increasingly absurd, right? I want to note Josh Hawley is, you know, part of a power couple from, you know, the abortion rights movement's nightmares here. He is introducing legislation in the Senate, in Congress, to try to roll back the allowance of abortion pills by mail. Meanwhile, his wife, Erin Hawley, who works for Alliance Defending Freedom, the Christian right law firm that's largely responsible for the Dobbs decision overturning Roe v. Wade, she's working with Louisiana to bring this court case that's resulted in this Fifth Circuit decision restricting access to mifepristone. So I would love to be, you know, at their dinner table overhearing their conversations about the abortion pill every night. It seems that the best messaging they could come up with was a Planned Parenthood in every mailbox, which, I mean, honestly, I think isn't the worst tagline if the abortion rights movement wanted to run with that. That's the future that progressives want, a Planned Parenthood in every mailbox, a taco truck on every corner. Why not? But, you know, on a more serious note, I think what we've seen is there has been an increase in people bringing pregnancies to term that are unwanted after the Dobbs decision. I don't want to discount that, right? There has been an increase in maternal mortality, right? A study that just came out from Johns Hopkins researchers that found a 9% rise in pregnancy-related deaths in states that ban abortion. So what we're seeing is that abortion bans do not seem to be very effective at driving down the number of abortions, because the number of abortions has gone up. In fact, what they seem to be effective at doing is killing women, right? And so, you know, I want to note that, and we should pause just for a second and reflect on the 68 additional deaths that this study found that resulted by the end of 2023. That's 68 people who might be alive today if not for these restrictions on abortion, that are killing people, you know, who are going to the hospital because they're having a miscarriage, or who are going to the hospital because they have a rare complication from an abortion and need treatment, and they're not getting it in time because of these abortion restrictions.
0: Amy.
5: So that's where our focus needs to be, close to 4 years after Dobbs.
0: I want to turn to Katie Glenn Daniel, the Director of Legal Affairs for Susan B. Anthony Pro-Life America. This is Daniel speaking to the Catholic news outlet EWTN earlier this year.
7: Well, it's so clear that these pills are deadly for unborn children. They're also extremely dangerous for mothers. The FDA today, right now, could take these drugs out of the mail. We hope they do. They've said that they're going to do a safety review, and we're confident that if that review is done honestly, they will find that these drugs have no business being on shelves or available in the United States. They are so harmful. They've killed millions of children. But we hope that they see the urgency that we see, and they act to at least at a minimum get these drugs out of the mail so that predators and abusers cannot get access to them, as we frequently see.
0: So, Amy, if you can respond and also talk about what is next, as the mifepristone companies, the makers, have also appealed the decision.
5: So abortion rights supporters will, of course, point out there have been more than 100 studies demonstrating that mifepristone is safe and effective. It's been on the market in the United States for more than 20 years. During that time, by the FDA's own numbers, with about 6 million uses of this drug, they have counted only 32 deaths, of which only about half were actually attributable to the abortion. So it's just simply not true that this is a dangerous pill for people to take. In fact, the reason that we're seeing attempts to restrict it, including from, you know, Republican appointees on the conservative Fifth Circuit Court of Appeals, the reasons are political, right? The reasons have to do with ideological opposition to abortion. They have nothing to do with women's health. Importantly, of course, the Trump FDA could have restricted access to mifepristone and has not done so. Instead, the FDA is conducting the safety review of mifepristone. Anti-abortion operatives like Josh Hawley are very frustrated with the pace of that review. And it's widely understood that the Trump administration had been trying to wait until after the midterm elections to restrict mifepristone. That will tell you everything that you need to know about how popular abortion rights are in this country. However, this court decision sort of forces the Trump administration's hand and will put the issue of abortion access back before voters and make it top of mind once again in a midterm election year.
0: Amy Littlefield, I want to thank you for being with us, the nation's abortion access correspondent, focusing on reproductive rights, health care, and religion. Her new book is Killers of Roe, My Investigation into the Mysterious Death of Abortion Rights. To see our interview on the book, go to democracynow.org. Up next, the latest on the global Samud flotilla. Stay with us.

0: Al-Rasali, heads held high, performed in New York by the NYC Palestinian Youth Choir. This is Democracy Now!, democracynow.org, the War and Peace Report. I'm Amy Goodman. Two members of a Gaza-bound humanitarian aid flotilla have appeared before an Israeli court after they were abducted from their ships in international waters and brought to Israel for interrogation. On Sunday, the court extended the imprisonment of Spanish national Seif Abu-Keshek and Brazilian national Thiago Avila by 2 days, though authorities have not brought any charges against them. Avila told his lawyers he'd been subjected to brutality after his abduction, including being, quote, dragged face down across the floor and beaten so severely that he passed out twice, unquote. The beating left him with visible bruises on his face. Both Avila and Keshek have begun a hunger strike. Just before the broadcast, Democracy Now! Spoke to Keshek's wife, Sally Issa. She's in Barcelona, Spain. Keshek is both a Spanish and Swedish citizen.
1: So my name is Sally. I am Seif Abu-Keshek's wife. Seif Abu-Keshek was on board the Global Sumud Flotilla, who is a mission with the aim to break the illegal siege on the Gaza Strip and deliver humanitarian aid to the people in Gaza. The Israeli military marine attacked the flotilla outside of the Greek island Crete in international water, and they kidnapped more than 175 activists, civilians with nationalities from all over the world, and they kept them hostages and then later freed them to the Greek police. They held, on the other hand, my husband, Seif, and his comrade, Thiago, as hostages. And later they took them to Israel against their will. We have got many testimonies about the interception and how it went. We have got to hear that it was very violent, and the activists were not treated very well. We could see images and pictures from the activists who were freed in Greece, where they had broken noses and broken ribs, and more than 30 people had to go to seek medical help. They also told us how it went to my husband Seif when they were kidnapped on the flotilla. So it has been very violent, and Seif was put in isolated cell on the boat. He started a hunger strike, and he was treated very bad, so bad that all the activists on the boat could hear him screaming during the ride to Greece. Now my husband is in Israel. They are questioning him and Thiago. Yesterday they went to the court and they got an extension of 2 days interrogation. And we are demanding all the governments around the world to interfere and free both Seif and Thiago, and to put a stop on the ongoing genocide and blockade, illegal blockade of the Gaza Strip.
0: That was Sally Issa, the wife of the detained Palestinian activist Seif Abu-Keshek. He and Thiago Avila were among an estimated 175 activists forced off their humanitarian aid ships at gunpoint during Israel's raid on the flotilla as it sailed off the coast of Greece Thursday. All the other activists were taken to a port on the Greek island of Crete. In a joint statement, the governments of Spain and Brazil wrote, quote, "This flagrantly illegal action by the Israeli authorities outside their jurisdiction constitutes a violation of international law." Spanish Prime Minister Pedro Sanchez spoke Sunday.
2: Now that Netanyahu has done this, abducting foreign citizens, one of them is Spanish, and taking him to Israel, I say several things to Prime Minister Netanyahu. The first is that Spain will always protect its citizens. The second is that we will always defend international law, and this is a new violation of international law. And the third is we want the release of the Spanish citizen who has been illegally abducted by Netanyahu's government.
0: Meanwhile, Middle East Eye reports prosecutors in Italy have opened an investigation into the kidnapping and detention of Tiago Avila and Saif Abukeshek, who were on board the humanitarian boat that was flying the Italian flag. For more, we're joined by two guests here in New York. Rania Batrice is with us, a Palestinian-American activist, part of the communications team for the Global Samud Flotilla. And in Crete, Greece, we're joined by Hannah Smith, a representative of the Global Samud Flotilla public affairs team, who was on the flotilla when Israeli forces raided the ships. Hannah, let's begin with you. So you have these two Samud activists who have been detained by Israel, and we heard the description of what happened to them. What happened to you?
3: So we were completely shocked by this. On Thursday night, our communications went down. We lost internet. Most of us thought it was just a technical issue. But soon we were surrounded by speedboats with their turning their lights on and off. We were very confused. We didn't know if people were just messing with us. Then we were approached by one of these boats, and they self-identified as Israeli Navy. They pointed guns at us. They had lasers pointed at us. We had our hands in the air. They threatened lethal force, and they told us to get to the front of the boat. They left us for a few hours, and then they came back and they boarded the boat. They took us very aggressively to an Israeli naval vessel, and where they held us for nearly 2 days. We were held in a makeshift prison with shipping containers and barbed wire. Many people were subject to aggressive physical force. We were denied access to adequate water. We were denied access to sanitary supplies. We were also, the day after our interception, Saif was taken into solitary confinement, something that we were all very concerned would happen. We anticipated that this genocidal regime would target him because he's Palestinian. And we were held there. The nights were extremely cold. People's jackets were stolen. When I advocated for one of the participants, who's a doctor, who was pacing for 2 hours trying to stay warm, she had a short sleeve shirt in like 50 degree weather that was cold and damp. When I advocated for blankets, they flooded the sleeping area. And then we had a dozen people pacing, trying to stay warm, trying not to get hypothermia. The cruelty increased when we started to mobilize for the release of 6 people who were in solitary confinement. Saif was one of these people. We mobilized, and then we mobilized in the sense that we refused to leave the vessel without them. We started to bang on the walls and say, free our comrades. You know, we were so concerned about their safety. When we were told that we were going to be transported to another vessel, we weren't told what vessels they were going to be, but we knew that we didn't want to leave without them. And so when we said we're not going to leave without them, when we nonviolently resisted, many people were beat. Many people were dragged. I was held in the stress position for many hours. I refused to be on the first boat. I negotiated to get back on the Israeli vessel from the Greek Coast Guard boat. And I heard people being beat. I heard people screaming. I heard people being dragged around. And it was absolutely horrifying. We know that this cruelty that is directed at us is because of the hatred that they have for the Palestinian people. We also know that this flagrant violation of international law that happened over 600 nautical miles from Gaza, it has happened because we have allowed so many violations to happen in Gaza, because we have allowed the genocide to continue. So what we experienced was very cruel, but it was a fraction of what Palestinians in Gaza experience. Then at the end of this, I was on the last boat to disembark, and we realized that Tiago was also still on board and that they had not released Saif. We negotiated with the Greek Coast Guard. We tried to get them and urge them to intervene, to do anything to stop that vessel from leaving Greek territorial waters. These people were kidnapped, brought into Greek territorial waters. The Greek government had an obligation to intervene, but they did not. And then we were brought to the Greek port, where many people waited hospitalization and medical treatment. And several people broke ribs. 2 people were beat unconscious. Many people had concussions. People were aggressively picked in the genitals. We saw a level of violence that I genuinely didn't anticipate. Many of us were not even planning to go all the way to Gaza on this flotilla. We had other stops along the way. So this was an utter shock, a complete violation of international law, and something that I think we should all not only condemn, but do concrete actions to stop and to hold the government, the Israeli occupation government, and all of its enablers accountable.
0: Some of your colleagues had to be rescued from a ship that was sinking, Hannah?
3: Yes. So there was one vessel that was attacked by the Israeli occupation navy. That vessel was called Tam Tam. And I haven't even been able to talk to the people on board, so I can't share their full experiences. But they were left on a vessel that was sinking. Open Arms, one of our support vessels here in Crete that is supporting the fleet with medical and mechanical support, was able to find them and rescue them. But yes, I mean, this is utterly horrific. We're talking about, this is European waters that this happened in.
0: So how many ships were there, and are some still headed to Gaza?
3: So there were 56 vessels before the Israeli attack. They intercepted 21. They left one sinking. And so now we have 34 vessels here in Crete. So the plan right now is that we want to regroup. We want to assess the situation. We want to assess our strategies and the risks. We want to come together as a movement and start to work towards the next steps. So right now we are not planning an immediate departure to Gaza, but we are planning on convening and discussing what we feel as a movement is going to be the most effective way to continue to work towards breaking Israel's illegal siege on Gaza and stopping the genocide, and then also to free our comrades Saif and Tiago.
0: So, Rania Patrice, if you can talk about the significance of the two activists, one Spanish-Swedish, Saif, and the other Brazilian. You can't help but think, when it comes to Spain and Brazil, they've been among the countries who are most critical of Israel. If they are being used as an example, and what exactly is happening to them now in Israel, what you understand?
4: Yeah, so I definitely think that's at least in part of what's going on here. But also, Saif and Tiago have been very vocal advocates and activists themselves. Tiago has been on several flotilla missions for many years. Saif, obviously, is also part of the leadership of the Global Smooth Flotilla, as is Tiago. So I think it's multiple things at play here. It is a favorite tactic of the Israeli regime to try to bully people into silence and submission, to threaten people. And they've gotten away with it for decades. So here they are doing it again, this time in international waters, as Hannah mentioned, over 600 nautical miles away from the coast of Gaza.
0: We did talk to Saif Abu-Keshek in April as the Global Samud Flotilla began its journey to Gaza. He spoke to us from aboard one of the humanitarian aid ships in the Mediterranean Sea.
5: It's very important to address how this genocide and how the siege being enabled. When countries like Spain decides to vote on an embargo, military embargo, to prevent this kind of ships to go through the Mediterranean, and they try to find other ports, when they don't declare the content of what they have on the cargo, and they just sail to maintain and enable the Israeli government by providing them with the needed materials to continue committing genocide and maintain the illegal siege on Gaza. People need to react. Governments are allowing this to happen when they don't take action.
0: So that is Saif Abu-Keshek. We want to turn now to Brazilian activist Tiago Avila, speaking last June on board another humanitarian aid flotilla sailing to Gaza. The flotilla was also violently raided by Israeli forces.
6: I come from a place where imperialism always plays a decisive role. My country suffered two military coups, and both of them had the support of the United States. And so it's important that we understand that imperialism and Zionism, they are the greatest evils of our generation, and we need to defeat them wherever we can. And Palestine is now the strategic place for all peoples to unite and fight against oppression, exploitation, and the destruction of nature. But they have been threatening us for many, many years. For 17 years, any flotilla mission that tried to reach Gaza has been threatened by them. but we will not bow to their threats. We do not need their permission.
0: So as we wrap up, Rania Batrice, that is Thiago Avila. We also heard from Saif Abukeshek. If you can talk about what's happening now, apparently they're going to be brought back into court. You've been with the Global Samud Flotilla and the flotillas before representing them here.
4: Yeah, so they have had one hearing where they extended their detention 2 days, I think, as you mentioned. Still no charges have been placed on either one of them. They are continuing. I did get an update from Thiago's wife that he was finally able to actually see a doctor. He is feeling better. They're both still on hunger strike. So we're playing this waiting game where Israel is in control of everything, including their access to their legal representation.
0: Let me end with Hannah Smith. Why did you go on this flotilla?
3: I think the reason I went is the same reason a lot of us went, and that's because we were done standing by watching such injustice continue, watching such impunity continue, because we want to do the right thing, because we want to stand up for justice and humanity, and because we love the Palestinian people, and because we see that Palestine and Gaza as a front line in the global fight against oppression and injustice and domination. And I would go again. I think a lot of us would, because This is something that every citizen, everyone all around the world, whether you're on land or sea, should be doing, that we should be standing for justice and standing for Palestine.
0: I should also say, when we spoke to Saif Abukeshek, he was on a Greenpeace ship known as the Arctic Sunrise, providing technical support accompanying the flotilla for part of the voyage in a show of solidarity. I want to thank you both for being with us. Rania Batrice of the Global Samud Flotilla, and Hannah Smith was on that flotilla. She's speaking to us from Crete. Up next, the latest on the Strait of Hormuz and the war in Iran. We'll speak with Trita Parsi.

0: Everybody deserves to be free by the Resistance Revival Chorus performed at Town Hall in September for the Voices of Gaza. This is Democracy Now!, democracynow.org, the War and Peace Report. I'm Amy Goodman. Two missiles hit a U.S. Navy vessel in the Strait of Hormuz earlier today after it ignored warnings from Iran's Revolutionary Guard to halt. That's according to the Iranian state media. But the U.S. says no vessel was struck. This comes as President Trump announced the U.S. will begin guiding ships through the Strait of Hormuz starting today, deploying guided missile destroyers, more than 100 aircraft and 15,000 U.S. service members. Tehran immediately rejected the move. A senior Iranian official warned any U.S. interference in the Strait would be considered a ceasefire violation. President Trump said he'd reviewed Iran's 14-point peace proposal, but warned the U.S. could resume strikes. Iran's foreign minister said a deal is just inches away, but accused U.S. negotiators of making maximalist demands. No further talks have been scheduled. At least two other vessels, apparently, were also struck in the Strait of Hormuz over the weekend, though all crew members were reported safe. Meanwhile, U.S. gas prices have now reached $4.45 a gallon, up nearly 50% since the war began. According to Iran's Ministry of Health, U.S.-Israeli strikes have killed close to 3,400 people, including 376 children. The U.S. military has confirmed 13 combat deaths and 381 service members wounded. This is President Trump speaking in Florida Friday.
1: We get the radical left to say, we're not winning. We're not winning. They don't have any military left. It's unbelievable. It's actually, I believe it's treasonous. Okay, you want to know the truth? It's treasonous.
0: President Trump saying it's treasonous to say that the U.S. is not winning the war on Iran. For more, we go to Washington, D.C., where we're joined by Trita Parsi, Executive Vice President of the Quincy Institute for Responsible Statecraft. His latest article headlined, Trump's Iran Blockade Snatches Defeat from the Jaws of Victory. Trita is the author of several books, including Losing an Enemy, Obama, Iran, and the Triumph of Diplomacy. Trita Parsi, thanks for joining us again. Talk about this latest news right up to when we're broadcasting, where Iran says they struck a U.S. naval vessel and the U.S. is denying it. And then President Trump saying that it's treasonous to criticize what the U.S. is doing.
2: Thank you for having me, Amy. Let me first start off by saying, because I think it's important context, that according to the plan of those who sold this blockade idea to the Trump administration, Iran should have crumbled about 10 days ago. And it clearly has not happened. And I think that's part of the reason why you see the president increasingly using desperate language and even considering desperate moves, such as moving U.S. warships through the Persian Gulf in order to protect other ships. It's important to understand the U.S. Navy has kept itself roughly 3,000 kilometers from Iran's shorelines throughout the entire war in order to avoid getting hit by any of Iran's missiles that potentially could sink a major American warship. So if the U.S. during the war was unwilling to get that close to the Iranian waters, I find it very unlikely that the U.S. will do so under the current circumstances, knowing very well that that could lead to a major confrontation, restarting of the war, but perhaps more importantly, it could lead to American servicemen getting killed in a manner and on a scale that we did not see during the war that Trump started. And he was very careful to avoid those type of casualties, knowing very well what that would do to the degree of support that this war has within his own base. So the idea that he now would go down that path, I find very unlikely. Rather, it is more of a sign of his desperation because this blockade has backfired on him, and he's trying to do just something in order to be able to turn the tables on the Iranians. Hmm.
0: So talk about exactly what President Trump is saying will start happening today. This guiding of ships that he said countries are calling for, that the U.S. military will do through the Strait of Hormuz.
2: Well, we don't know because all we have is that tweet. It's very unclear, grammatically incorrect in places, etc. But bottom line is, it's not clear whether the ships, the American warships, actually would escort these other ships out of the straits, or whether it would be simply providing them with instructions on how to navigate different areas in which mines have been planted. So it's still unclear. And to me, it looks more like what we have seen in the past, in which Trump makes these big declarations, pretends as if there's going to be a dramatic shift, but then he backs down, knowing very well that if he actually follows through on it, it will lead to an escalation that he cannot control and that likely will backfire.
0: And talk about Iran's demands, and then Iran saying that the U.S. is making maximalist demands. And who exactly is doing this negotiating?
2: Well, if we take a look at what has been publicly circulated, and it may not be accurate information, clearly both sides are making maximalist demands. The Iranians are demanding reparations for the war. Now, under other circumstances, perhaps one would say that that is not unreasonable, mindful of the fact that they were attacked. But nevertheless, vis-a-vis the superpower of the United States, that is a very unlikely demand to be heeded. So there's plenty of demands the Iranians are making that likely will never be accepted by the United States. But then there are other things that I think could be part of a workable deal between the two sides. The question, though, is as long as Trump insists on demands such as zero enrichment, demands that were sold to him by the Israelis with the design of making sure that any deal would be impossible to reach and that it would force Trump into a military confrontation. As long as Trump continues to listen to those forces, the very same forces that also sold in this blockade that has backfired, we're not going to see a diplomatic breakthrough. It requires a far more disciplined and flexible approach to the negotiations. And right now, we're not seeing that from either side.
0: This is the deputy speaker of the Iranian parliament speaking Sunday about the fate of the Strait of Hormuz.
3: The Zionist regime will under no circumstances be allowed to pass through the Strait of Hormuz. Hostile countries headed by the United States will also not have the right of passage. Other vessels wishing to transit will do so under the law we enact and with authorization obtained from the commander-in-chief and placed at the disposal of our armed forces.
0: So the deputy speaker of the Iranian parliament is talking about a new law they want to pass banning Israeli and U.S. ships through the Strait of Hormuz. Trita Parsi.
2: Yes. So, again, I think this is part of the maximalist approach that the Iranians are also pursuing. I don't think that that is going to be what the end result of all of this will be. I do think the Iranians are going to retain control and there's going to be some sort of a mechanism in which they will receive payment. It may not be framed as a toll, it may be framed as some

0: Moynihan. I'm traveling to Toronto today to speak at the Radio Days North America Conference, then we'll appear at screenings of the new documentary about Democracy Now!, Steal This Story, Please. I will be Thursday night and Friday morning at the Main Cinema in Minneapolis, then in Chicago Friday night, and for two screenings on Saturday at the Music Box Theater and at the historic Oriental Theater in Milwaukee on Sunday. For information on all these screenings, and as well as our travel through the country, go to democracynow.org and stealthestory.org. I'm Amy Goodman in New York today. Thanks so much for joining us.
1: They're eyeing off an estate which is in perfectly good condition. 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
2: Bay Views for All is a new documentary that reveals the human cost of the Victorian government's public housing redevelopment project. 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

0: Hello and welcome to Accent of Women, a show by and about women from diverse cultures and languages right across the world. I'm Zoe. Today on the show, I will be sharing with you part two of the conversation I had with Dr. Amrita Kapoor. Dr. Amrita Kapoor is Secretary General of the Women's International League for Peace and Freedom, WILF, the world's oldest feminist peace organization active in more than 40 countries. She leads the League's global strategy and advocacy, advancing feminist peace, disarmament, and justice, and representing the organization in high-level international forum. Dr. Kapoor has over 20 years' experience with the United Nations and international NGOs in the transitional context, bridging peace building, international criminal justice, and human rights law. She is recognized for her institutional gender leadership on raw gender peace building and facilitation, deep expertise on sexual and gender-based violence, and for embedding gender perspective into the justice reform and peace building. I asked Dr. Amrita Kapoor, given the level of violence we see in wars today, do you think the Geneva Conventions should be changed?
1: So these conventions have been supplemented and revised in terms of the meaning of the words, like how do we understand them in the modern day? And although that has been done progressively, and there have been many, many other treaties that have come up since, I think fundamentally what we're seeing here is not a problem of codification, of saying what is the law.
2: Mm-hmm. Yeah.
1: I think when we're witnessing genocide for over 2.5 years, we're seeing it's just that countries will ignore the law when it suits their interests. And as long as accountability mechanisms are not effective, they can push the boundary. So, and we saw that, I think, with Israel's actions. They would do something and there would be a response, and then, but it wouldn't really be of any consequence to them. So they kept increasing and accelerating what they would do. And now, for example, there's a United Nations expert on the situation in Palestine. She just released her latest report on torture and genocide, and she documents extensively how torture is everywhere in the context of Palestine and the treatment of the Palestinians. And so, again, this is a situation

0: situation where the evidence is there, the law is clear, and yet all of those norms or all of those rules continue to be broken without any consequences. And I'd say that noting that many of the countries that are sort of more progressive are still selling arms to Israel. So they're still enabling these crimes to be committed. And when you look at that picture, it becomes very difficult to say that these states are really, or these countries are really respecting international law.
1: Thank you so much for your clarification. You have come a long way for the Women Deliver Conference, through which women get together and discuss the women's issue. Can you please tell our listeners a bit about the purpose of this conference and what's the significance of this gathering?
0: Yeah, so every 2 years, Women Deliver organizes this global conference to really bring together a whole diverse range of organizations, of countries, of private sector entities, of academics, you name it. Anyone who's working on the full range of issues that women might be affected by. That's obviously most things in life, but the idea is that it has created a space which it intentionally convenes conversations to allow this global community to come together and reckon with where we are and also look at what we need to be doing to try and progress many of these different issues, which we know women's rights have not been achieved fully anywhere in the world. So it spans sexual and reproductive health rights to girls' education, to armed conflict and women's role in peace negotiations and peace building, to political leadership. So there's a full range of issues that go for the week of from Monday to Thursday. And it is a very unique space to be able to make those connections across different thematic issues and to be able to broaden the way in which the community can link these issues together to be able to be more effective at advocating for and influencing change.
1: Yeah, okay, thank you. What messages or priorities your organization WILF wants to bring into the Women Deliver space?
0: So I'll be representing WILF in one of the plenary sessions, so in the main hall on Wednesday afternoon at 4 p.m. And it's looking at economic justice. And often we talk about more straightforward economic issues when we talk about economic justice, and it often expands to, for example, into looking at care within economies and how that has been invisibilized for so long and what do we do to actually better support care as a principle around which societies can thrive. This conversation is also going a little bit more broad, and my role or my particular sort of contribution will be about looking at the increasing spending on militarism. So we around the world have seen a consistent trend of increasing spending on military by governments. It's reached a record high in 2025 of $2.88 trillion. I imagine it's hard to even to think about how big an amount of money that is. You know, for example, $2.88 trillion exceeds the entire annual GDP of many G20 nations. That's probably too much. You could buy companies like Apple, like Microsoft or Google, the biggest tech companies in the world, many times over with $2.88 trillion. You could end global hunger. You could fund healthcare around the world for over a year for every single person. So to spend that much money on the military means that governments around the world are making very deliberate decisions to reallocate from somewhere else. And they're reallocating from gender equality, from women's rights, from social services, from healthcare, from education. And what really is just so frustrating about this is that if you look at the root causes of conflict within societies around the world, if you were to spend that money on all of the things that the money has been taken from, you would address the root causes of conflict. Because we know that if you can have access to justice, for example, and you've got, you know, justice systems that are well-resourced, that are expert, that are efficient, that have all of the expert psychosocial support to make sure that they are able to support victims and survivors, all of those elements go to make a really robust justice system. If you can invest in education so that all of your children in your country can actually learn, you know, not just what they need to get by in life, but even conflict navigation, conflict resolution skills, just a reconceptualizing of how we think of the building blocks of society. If we spent the money there, and we redistributed the wealth around within countries, but also between countries, we would see more peaceful societies. So my sort of contribution to this conversation will be really to highlight what does it mean for everyone when military spending increases, like to demonstrate how everybody loses when that happens, but also to speak about how we need to, what Wilf calls, move the money. So last year on the International Day of Peace in September, we launched a campaign called Move the Money, where we talk about why this money needs to be redirected back into human rights, into peace, into social services and education. So I think that's one conversation I'll be having at the Women Deliver Conference. The second one I'll be having is on resourcing, and specifically looking at global solidarity in recognition that many organizations and individuals in what the MENA region have had restrictions on access to funding, and the way in which the funding for this type of work has absolutely disappeared in the last, let's say, 18 months or so, but has been declining for a number of years as military spending has been increasing, has meant that the women in that particular region, which is the most conflict-affected region in the world, are particularly affected by this funding withdrawal. And so that is then compounded by all of these other barriers. So we know that obviously many of the women who would otherwise come to Women Deliver can't travel because the flights aren't going from the region. Obviously, because of the conflict, we've got members in Lebanon who are, like everyone else in Lebanon, are looking at the destruction of their capital city without any kind of accountability. Obviously, many women in Iran who are unable to travel at all. And then we've got other barriers, whether it be in the US, in some of the global conferences, we see that people cannot access these spaces because of visa restrictions. In Australia, there are visa restrictions as well. So these are the types of conversations that I'll be having on different stages.
1: It's very interesting. You are MENA region expert. So I would like to know the main reason of these conflicts. We always hear that there's a conflict there. What's the root of these conflicts?
0: Well, I would say that the root causes are always sort of these intersecting interests. I think for the MENA region, I think there are conflicts in other regions as well, and I think sub-Saharan Africa is another one, where we see a lot of the conflicts today are actually different versions of similar conflicts in the past. And so that tells us that these conflicts have happened in various forms for decades and generations, and they haven't been resolved in a way that prevents future conflict. And so we can say colonialism, that the the way the colonial legacy has been one of division, of inequality, and of structural privilege to keep the system entrenched at the way it is. And there are many other different ways in which the previous conflicts have only ever really been about putting the weapons down. Very rarely is there a question around, well, what are the root causes of the conflicts? I want to give one specific example about women. Sierra Leone, in the conflict there, after the conflict, the Truth Commission of Sierra Leone made some findings about how the sexual violence in the conflict came about. And really importantly for that time, they said that the sexual violence in the conflict was part of a continuum of violence against women and girls that came well before the conflict started and was always characterized by structural, historical, social, gender inequality. And the commission recommended changing some laws as one step to try and address this gender inequality. And that included, for example, inheritance laws, so that when a husband passed away, the wife could inherit the property. Mm-hmm. And that recommendation alone was all about saying, how do we redress this historical inequality? But the reason I use that example is because you can't look at just the sexual violence in conflict and say, well, if you just don't have the conflict, then you're okay. No, the experience of violence, of sexual violence, of gender discrimination is not just in the conflict space. It's all of the history before that. And that's why you need to dismantle or deconstruct what it is that's fueling, you know, the reasons that people pick up weapons in the first place. In the MENA region, we know that there's a complex mix of resources, of politics, of ethnicity, of religion, of class, of colonialism and the legacy there, of relations with other countries and alliances, very crudely, capital interests, in terms of oil, particularly as a resource. So I would say that it's a really complex interplay of many different structural factors that this region, but I would say any region that has been colonized, has been dealing with for decades. The root causes come from history. And so to some extent, there'll need to be this unpacking of that. And when you look at what it means to have a peaceful society, it's not just the absence of war. Many different listeners, I'm sure, would say, well, my life doesn't feel peaceful. I experience violence in my life. We know in Australia that domestic violence rates are still incredibly high. So that's not a peaceful society. But the domestic violence, for example, is a pattern that reflects the continuing structural gender inequality in Australia. So if we want to make Australia more peaceful, if we want to reduce violence in Australia, we will have to focus on this as one element of it. And I think that's true of any country in the world, is that the structural, historical, and then we've got social norms and cultural traditions that all have an intersecting influence on all of our lived experiences.

0: You are listening to Accent of Women, produced in the studios of 3CR in Fitzroy, Victoria, and broadcast nationally on the Community Radio Network. We have been listening to the second part of the conversation I had with Dr. Amrita Kapoor. I asked Dr. Amrita, does this mean that in order to stop war, we first need to begin the decolonization process in these countries?
1: Well, it's not just first decolonizing, although that's really important. It's actually recognizing that there will still be other aspects or other systems or structures or sort of standards within the society that will be part of that, right? So we know that decolonialization also is gendered. The way that men have benefited from colonialism is vastly different to the way that women might have benefited from colonialism, and vice versa. The experiences of individuals within colonialized communities is going to be incredibly diverse. So the experience of, you know, human rights discrimination or violations will vary if you're, you know, in any one country, depending on your age, depending on whether you're in a city or in a rural area on a farm, whether you are educated or not, whether you're of a particular ethnicity or religion or not, whether you have a disability or not. And all of these factors shape your lived experience. So when we think about equality and human rights, we actually need all of those factors to be considered for people to be able to feel that their rights are protected, to feel like they have remedies when their rights are not protected, and to have systems and structures that actually create the conditions for every individual, no matter what characteristics you have, to be able to thrive and to be able to self-actualize.
2: Interesting. Is there any final message you would like to give to our listeners?
1: I would say that in a country like Australia, and I am Australian, although I live overseas, we are a lucky country in some ways. And one of, or some of those ways are that there is scope for you to be an advocate, to be able to speak out or to support communities or to be in community, to challenge what you see as being wrong. In many countries around the world, we see that being threatened, and that is true in Australia as well. We've seen peaceful protesters be targeted for violence by the police in Australia. So it's true that there is some risk and there is a trend, but there are still so many ways in which Australians can influence the system. And that's not true for all countries. So I would say to your listeners is I feel like many of us have a very similar vision of what a peaceful, not just peaceful, but thriving society looks like. What does it look? What does it mean to be free of violence? What does it mean for everyone to feel like they have their rights and they can access them, that they that they're able to enjoy a good quality of life? And if you see where the problems are or the challenges for that, then it is worth doing something in your daily life, whatever size that might be, to take a step in that direction. Because I think what we see more than ever in the last 2 years or so is that it's only when we mobilize that we're able to force the institutions to change. Even in democratic countries, institutions have been insensitive to what the people demand as justice, what people demand as respect for human rights, you know, in a way that's really disheartening. So I think the answer has to be that there is increased solidarity within and between communities to advocate and put pressure on those institutions to respond to those demands.
2: Thank you. How people can support WILF?
1: So you can, the simplest way to support WILF is actually to go to our website and click on the tab that says donate. While you're in the website, you can look at our thematic sort of areas of priority, which include the environment, disarmament, looking at women in conflict situations, but also looking at human rights. So have a look at the website and then you can click on donate, and then you're able to sort of even specify whether there's something in particular you'd like to donate to. We do have a WILF Australia section, and the members in Australia, so you can go to you can Google WILF Australia and you'll be able to find that section. So please, you can reach out to WILF Australia to be part of the community in your state, in your city, in your area, and you'll find that there are women across Australia who care about these issues and care about them in the world, but also in Australia, who see those connections, who are saying Australia must not increase its fossil fuel exports. Australia must do the opposite because this is a climate risk. And the climate risk is related to the militarism, which is related to what we see in the world today and the peace that's threatened around the world. So I think those are the two easiest ways to support and get engaged with WILF.
2: Thank you so much, Amrita, for your time.
1: My pleasure. My pleasure.

all we have got time for today. You just heard my interview with Dr. Amrita Kapoor. We discussed the Women Deliver Conference and the root causes of conflicts in the West Asia region. Accent of Women is produced in the Melbourne studios of Community Radio 3CR with the financial assistance of the Community Broadcasting Foundation. 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Music for Accent of Women was written and produced by George Congeri. 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Go to Accent of Women page and follow the links to this week's show. 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Thanks for tuning into the program. I'm Zoe, and we look forward to your company again next week.

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0: So together, let's think again about important matters affecting us, like economics,
1: politics,
0: education,
1: health,
0: climate,
1: and what we can do about it all.
0: Welcome to our 340th program of Think Again. Think Again is a program of Borderlands Cooperative, a social change organisation based in Footscray. I'm Jennifer Burrell, your host today. Well, Jacques isn't here. I'm really pleased that Greg Barnes, SE, is joining us on the line to talk about the new hate laws in Australia. Greg is a barrister practising in criminal law, administrative law and human rights, and he lectures at RMIT University. Welcome to the program, Greg Barnes.
2: Welcome. Thank you.
0: So, pleasure to have you on. Firstly, Greg, I understand that new hate laws of various kinds have been introduced at the national level and also across some states, including Victoria. But I must say, I'm finding it all quite confusing and rather alarming too. So can you first give us a bit of a description of the new laws starting at the federal level?
2: Yeah, sure, Jennifer. I mean, you're right to be confused. The Commonwealth, we'll start at the Commonwealth level. The Commonwealth laws are, they don't actually create a hate speech crime. What they do is to effectively say that various forms of conduct or various state offences will constitute a hate crime, and that's done for the purposes of the minister being able to ban particular organisations in Australia. The difficulty is the definition of hate crime is extremely broad. It depends on, I mean, normally with these sorts of offences, it's, you know, the standard is what would a reasonable person think of those statements. In this particular case, it's a reasonable person who is of the group, if you like, who is outraged or hurt by the comments. So that's one of the problems. The other problem is that at the Commonwealth level, it does move into the area of free speech and the what's called the implied freedom of political communication, which the High Court has introduced around 30 years ago now, a bit more than 30 years ago, which says it's not a right, but it says that there's an implied freedom to exercise political communication, in other words, protests, etc. Which sort of brings us to New South Wales, where the Minns government has on a couple of occasions now lost cases in the New South Wales courts where it's tried to curtail or ban protests or keep protests out of particular areas for a period of time. It's now looking at banning particular slogans, which of course is the case in Queensland. And the particular slogans that Queensland has banned is the Global Intifada and secondly From the River to the Sea, Palestine Will Be Free. Victoria has, as I understand it, sort of started to look at some of those measures. The Allen government hasn't been sympathetic to those who've been protesting for Palestine, particularly in the CBD areas of Melbourne, and there have been charges brought against individuals for inciting hatred, etc. So it's a mixed bag. What's happened is around Australia there have been lawyers, including lawyers in Queensland and New South Wales, Melbourne, South Australia, where I spoke recently, all of whom are looking at and assisting people who find themselves being arrested by police on the basis of something they've said.
0: So there's a few things that you've mentioned there. So at the federal level, we're looking at impinging, I guess all of these are looking at impinging on freedom of speech, peaceful assembly, which can be referred to as, I guess, as political censorship.
2: Yeah, I think there's no doubt about that. And to ban slogans is really dangerous. I mean, look, it's one thing to ban those carrying swastikas chanting Nazi slogans. They are universally reviled, and for good reason.
0: Mm-hmm.
2: But slogans such as Global Intifada and From the River to the Sea have what you would call contested meaning. Now, there's no doubt that there are a number of people, particularly in the Jewish community, who find these slogans offensive. But because somebody finds it offensive, it shouldn't be enough to say, well, we're going to ban people now from using these terms. And the problem is the precedent it sets. Talking to friends of mine who are older than me and who were in the anti-Vietnam War protests, and probably some of your listeners would remember that, you know, they said that they were, chanting slogans calling Johnson a baby killer and Australian politicians, all sorts of names, but there was never any attempt to ban those slogans.
0: Mm.
2: And that's what makes this quite frightening.
0: Yeah, and I think it's interesting, as you say, about contested meanings of those slogans, From the River to the Sea. Actually, even looking at Wikipedia, which has lots of different entries, gives a really interesting account of all the different ways it's been used. But there are definitely historians saying it was originally actually a Israeli Zionist slogan. So,
2: that's the problem. But, you know, if you're going to ban, as I say, look, there are certain slogans that are banned, and rightly so, but they're few and far between. One of the problems in Australia is we don't have constitutional protection for freedom of speech. In America, for all its faults, you have the First Amendment, which does give very wide scope to freedom of speech. In other countries such as South Africa and the UK, where you've had human rights acts, or in South Africa, a human rights charter like Canada, freedom of speech is enshrined in their constitutional structures. But in Australia, we don't have that, which makes it easier for governments to get away with what they're getting away with.
0: Yes. And I guess these sorts of laws are being introduced across different states. And as you say, I think Queensland has banned From the River to the Sea and Globalise the Intifada. The Intifada also having multiple meanings as well.
2: Yeah, of course.
0: And I guess for me, I mean, as a lay person, not a legal person, I always find it a bit alarming when laws are passed that seem to have a sort of a partisan interest. And sometimes, you know, I've heard even in the past there'll be some law and it's because they don't want one person to get out of jail who's, you know, who is in for life and due. And I always think that doesn't sound like good law to me as a lay person, because the idea of justice is that it applies equally to everyone. So when you start defining it belongs to this group, we're taking sides with this group or this group's interpretation or this group because their feelings are hurt, we're taking this, shouldn't the law be more impartial?
2: Well, there's no doubt about that. Laws which impinge on one group in particular for the purposes of curtailing political activity are dangerous. They should be anathema to democracy. Laws which breach the rule of law, in other words, that the law applies to everyone and should respect and be underpinned by human rights, are also anathema. And, you know, it's not just people on the left who say that. It's you know, I've talked to traditional conservatives who don't like what's happening because they say, well, freedom of speech can be uncomfortable. There was a famous and very great American US Supreme Court judge called William O. Douglas. Interesting character. He was one of those who helped set up some of the land and other conservancies and environmental protections in the United States. But he made the point that, you know, freedom of speech in democracy, freedom of speech should be uncomfortable sometimes because otherwise you don't get change. Now, you know, that's not to say that you, I mean, if you personalize your, if you personalize your speech, that can be problematic. And there's been some seriously problematic speech in relation to Indigenous Australians. And I think what's disturbing to many Australians is that we allow on a daily basis, you know, systemic racism against Indigenous Australians, the first peoples of this country. And there are no laws, no special laws for them. But in the context of a global conflict, we're now, you know, effectively what the Queensland government is doing in, and New South Wales is doing is choosing sides, and that's dangerous.
0: Yeah, I think I think so. It's pitting certain groups against other groups, and surely you know, the government keeps talking about wanting to promote social cohesion and social inclusion, which are the phrases of the day. Yet they're creating this situation where they're pitting, through our law and enforcement of law, certain groups against others, that the hurt of some groups is more important than the hurt of other groups as well.
2: Well, I think that's right. And the other area in which we're seeing the curtailment of freedom of speech is at universities. I've acted for a couple of students and advised in a couple of other matters where students have been, in some cases, expelled for their actions. Now, in a couple of cases that I've seen, their actions, I think, probably would have created fear because they went into people's offices. But on the other hand, there's a long history in universities, and again, going back to the Vietnam War, a long history in universities of agitation, of very robust protesting. It's the nature of kids. It's the nature of students. And, you know, we'd all, you know, I've got a couple of great friends, one in particular who was at Monash in the late 60s, early 70s, and he was involved in the sit-ins, and they'd occupy the registrar's office. And, you know, there was never any attempt to bring in laws to ban that sort of behaviour. And, look, I think he said, you know, a couple of students did get expelled, but, you know, their actions were right over the top. But generally speaking, this was allowed. I mean, if you look, and again, some of your listeners would remember Albert Langer. He's a bit before my time, but he was a famous leader of the anti-Vietnam War protests, and he was allowed to stay at Monash for years. Nowadays, he'd find himself expelled.
0: Yeah, it's quite incredible too, because I think universities were seen as a bastion of free thought and contested thought and debate, scholarly debate and protest and dissent.
2: Well, they've been heavy-handed. They've been heavy-handed in the way they've acted. To expel students is, you know, usually what you do if there's been, for example, you know, constant plagiarism, or they've been found guilty of a crime, serious crime. You know, I mean, it's a serious sanction. But certainly, at least one case I did in relation to a university. To be fair, the university's appeal process has worked, and we got the decision overturned. But it was, for this student, extremely distressing. And now, a decent human being, this student said, yeah, look, a couple of things I'd do differently. So was very, very rational and honest, and did not deserve to have their career put in great jeopardy. By virtue of exercising their rights.
0: Yes, and I guess in that mix, I had an interview on this program a while ago with Nick Reimer from a university in New South Wales. I think it was the University of Sydney. And
2: I think so, yeah.
0: Yeah, and it was talking about the collapsing of criticism of the state of Israel, the Zionist state of Israel, so that form of Zionist, that state of Israel acts according to and promotes. And so it was collapsing of criticism of the state of Israel with anti-Semitism.
2: Yeah.
0: Which is gobsmacking, because I know myself quite, I have Jewish friends who regularly protest on behalf of Palestinians and against the state of Israel, and really, really deeply opposed and offended to the idea that all Jews should be aligned with what the state of Israel is doing. Yeah.
2: Well, that's very true, and Kevin Bell, a former Victorian Supreme Court judge, very eminent human rights lawyer, made a similar point, I think, in the Financial Review recently when he announced he was joining the Jewish Council of Australia. Just coming back to universities, we've now got this Gillian Siegel, the anti-Semitism envoy, has Greg Craven, a former vice chancellor of the Australian Catholic University, running around doing report cards on universities on how they're tackling anti-Semitism. Again, this is a very, very dangerous step. You know, we don't do it in relation to racism. You know, how we're treating Indigenous people in our universities, for example, people from minority groups. This seems to be seen as different. The difficulty is that universities, generally speaking, have been very weak, and they have not stood up for their tradition, which is to allow dissent, even very, very confronting dissent. I think one of the universities, I think it's La Trobe, I might be wrong, now has introduced a permit system. So you've got to get a permit to have a protest. And again, that can lead to censorship. I mean, you know, in a benign form, you might say, well, that's fine. You know, make sure that people aren't, you know, in areas they shouldn't be, for security purposes or whatever. But, of course, it can be used to censor and close down speech.
0: Yeah, and of course we're seeing that trend, you know, in America. We've seen that a lot with universities losing funding.
2: Yeah.
0: And I believe there's a university report on anti-Semitism about to come out. So a lot of people are worried about that, the weaponization of, I guess, criticism of the State of Israel.
2: Yeah.
0: And
2: look, you know, as we saw Virginia Bell, the Royal Commissioner, say yesterday, I think to Jeremy Liebley, you know, there is that issue that, you know, it is entirely, I mean, she didn't quite say this, but she was probing in this area, as is right. And I make no comment about where the Commission might go. But, you know, that there is, you know, we talk about conflation. You know, the criticism is there's conflation on the part of people who, you know, it's said their criticism of Israel and Zionism means that they become anti-Semitic. But we never look at it the other way, which is, of course, that the criticism of Israel is as legitimate as the criticism of Russia, of China, of the United States, of any nation in the world. And that is very different to an attack on the people themselves, as in the community, not the politicians, but the people themselves. And of course, their religion. No one. People who make hateful comments about Judaism, that is anti-Semitic. There's no doubt about that. Yeah. And in the same way that, you know, statements about Muslims are horrific. So I think that the other issue, Jennifer, just picking up on that, is we're not seeing the same effort put into curtailing anti-Islamic sentiment, and there is a lot of it.
0: Yes, sorry, I just want to quote something because I've been looking at that myself. The Scanlon Foundation, which runs a yearly survey on social cohesion, so they found negative attitude. This is from I think the 2004 survey. Negative attitudes to Muslims are much higher than to Christians and people of Jewish faith, with one in three, 34% of adults. So they are saying they have a somewhat or very negative attitude towards Muslims. So, of course, it's 2024. And the for Jewish people, the anti-Jewish sentiment is 13%. So 13% against Jewish people and 34% against Muslims. And the Christians, against Christians is funny, it's sort of in between, I think 19%. So I guess it really worries me when I see that all forms of, you know, anti certain religions or, you know, what are seen as racial groups or ethnic groups, or when they're not being treated in an even-handed way, in not just public rhetoric, but in our law as well. It just seems so disproportionate and unbalanced.
2: Well, you know, I'm aware of anti-Muslim sentiment. I've seen it. It's too often under the radar. One of the reasons is the media don't give it the attention. You know, attacks on mosques, attacks on buildings, graffiti, harassment of people, it goes on. And, you know, particularly the northern suburbs of Melbourne are areas where there's a big Muslim population, you have this issue. But, you know, I've certainly heard people make, you know, ridiculous comments such as, oh, all Muslims are terrorists. And,
0: oh, well, Pauline Hanson, you know, I haven't, there's not one good Muslim.
2: Yeah, I mean, that's right. And look, you know, I don't like what Hanson said. I thought it was appalling and it was racism. But I noticed there was no sort of flurry of, well, you know, she should be charged or we should ban her from saying this.
0: Yeah, or make a law to say she can't say it. And
2: yeah, well, that hateful, I mean, it is covered to some extent by hate speech.
0: Yeah.
2: Comments.
0: I'm wondering, Greg, if you can say something about police, the reliance on policing to protect these new laws, uphold the new laws.
2: Well, police are duty-bound to do so because that's their role in our society. I think that, and we've seen this in the UK, just outrageous arrests of people in their 70s and 80s and 90s because they are protesting in support of or are members of the Palestinian Action Group, I think it's called. That's really poor policing, in my view. Now, the police would say, oh, well, the law applies to everyone, whether you're 90 or whether you're 20. But they have discretion, and you know, they should exercise that discretion. Look, police have a difficult job. On the other hand, and I have seen it in the context of Tasmania, where it's a little bit smaller, but I've seen interactions, and I've been involved with them with police, where they've actually been great. They've suggested safe areas out of traffic where protests can take place, and it's, you know, it's a workable relationship, and there's a long history here of protest movements, particularly in the Greens, in the Green area. But I think, you know, there's no doubt there's been some misconduct on the part of police. We saw that in New South Wales. You know, in Queensland, we've seen people dragged off. So what people should be doing is there are legal monitors who go to most of these demonstrations. Lawyers will turn up and monitor. If people do get themselves into trouble, there are lawyers that they can call, or there's Facebook groups, and they should contact them if they do get into trouble, because police need to be accountable, there should be, I mean, I think what's happened with the Minns government in New South Wales is it's tried to essentially use the police as an arm of its political apparatus.
0: Yeah, I think that was what issue. I think that's what my I had in mind when I asked you the question. Police are in a position they have to uphold the law that's given. They don't make the laws. But should the police be used in this way anyway?
2: Well, I think that, you know, in the case of the Minns government, this was political on the part of Minns, who's obviously extremely pro-Israel. Well, certainly, as I don't think I've ever heard any criticism by Minns of the Israeli government's actions.
0: No.
2: So let's say he's neutral on the issue, but he certainly has not reached out to the Muslim community in the way that he has to the Jewish community.
0: Yeah. It's not good leadership. Not good leadership.
2: Well, he needs to be. He needs to be. Look. There's no doubt there have been, and you know, there is anti-Semitism in our community, and I think Richard Ackland has pointed out that the journalist has pointed out that the rise has come, you know, post, well, you know, as a result of Gaza. That's not to excuse it for a moment, but you know, political leaders have an obligation to say, you know, picking up on the Scanlon Foundation, look, we're also aware of heightened attacks on the Muslim community, and this is intolerable on both sides. Mm-hmm. But what he's done is, you know, he to stop pro-Palestinian protests, he effectively, you know, the police, you know, used their powers. The commissioner used his powers to close down areas for protest for a period of months, and that seems to me to be political policing.
0: Yes, so thanks, Greg. I realise we're coming quickly to the end of our, near the end of our program, so I'm just wondering, we obviously need to fight back against these laws, and we do have a lot of keen activists listening to this program and to 3CR. So what do you suggest people can do to challenge these new hate, well, so-called hate laws?
2: Well, I think people are going to find that they'll be challenged in the High Court. I would not be surprised to see a number of cases go to the High Court. I think it's inevitable that these cases will go to the High Court. And by cases, I mean New South Wales laws, Queensland laws, Commonwealth laws are going to end up there inevitably. And so in the High Court, and Anne Toomey, who I think is one of the best people on these issues, she's now emeritus professor, I think, of constitutional law at Sydney Uni, has made this point a couple of times in a very good piece on The Conversation back in January, talked about this and the dangers of government in legislating in this area. So I think people need to watch that space. But if they are find themselves being arrested or being charged, certainly have a look at those legal networks that are out there that can support them.
0: And I guess, thanks for that, Greg. And I guess the other point I'd like to put to you is that people shouldn't be, let these laws have a chilling effect. You know, they can be smart about what they do, but let's not all be silent because we're scared of, you know, being arrested.
2: Yeah, I think that's right. And you know, it is that they are designed to have a chilling effect. You know, I when the laws, the new hate speech laws came in from the Commonwealth, I gave some advice to two protest groups who said, can we say this, can we say that? I know that in South Australia advice has been given. People have been saying, what can we say, what can't we say?
0: Mm.
2: So the chilling effect is there, and again, not desirable in a democracy.
0: Mm. So that's really great advice, and I guess for all the people organising protests, I guess they're all probably well aware from now on to get some advice about that. Like, which is a bit of a shame, but they have to even take advice in what chance they have led at their protests.
2: Yeah, exactly.
0: Yeah. So thank you so much for joining us on the program today, Greg Barnes.
2: Thanks for having me.
0: And thanks for helping us understand. It's a real patchwork of new hate laws in Australia, which really reflects, I think, on bad law composition as well. It's so confusing. But thanks for alerting us to the dangers of threats to free speech, and which are already taking effect. And I'd be very happy, if there are any developments, I'd be very happy to have you back on the program again to talk some more about those developments.
2: Be very happy to come on, and thanks for having me, Jennifer.
0: Thank you, Greg.

0: land of the Muslims, the land of the Christians, and the land of the Jews who are decent and not Zionist Jews. When we say from the river to the sea, Palestine will be free, that does not mean that we are going to get rid of the Jews from that land. We are saying there's going to be one state of Palestine, the historic Palestine, where the Jews and the Christians and the Muslims can live side by side peacefully.
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0: Houston, Texas, and New York. 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
1: Today we are not talking just only the war, but we are speaking about systematic transformation of life into maybe something unlivable.
0: Gaza is facing an unfolding environmental and biological apocalypse. That's the warning from a Palestinian NGO in Gaza. We'll go there for the latest as an Israeli airstrike kills the son of one of Hamas's top negotiators. Then to a political earthquake in India. The ruling Hindu nationalist BJP, led by Prime Minister Narendra Modi, has further consolidated its power after millions of voters were purged from the rolls ahead of regional elections.
2: We fought against the old machinery, where Prime Minister and Home Minister is also involved. Directly interference. So how they play the dirty, nasty, and mischievous games. I have never seen this type of election in my life.
0: Then to voting rights under attack at home. Republican lawmakers in southern states are racing to redraw congressional maps after the Supreme Court guts the Voting Rights Act. But civil rights activists are pushing back.

Carrie Berman, national voting rights correspondent at Mother Jones. All that and more coming up. Welcome to Democracy Now!, democracynow.org, The War and Peace Report. I'm Amy Goodman, today in Austin. Israel's bombed Beirut for the first time since mid-April, when it agreed to a ceasefire with Lebanon. Israeli officials said Prime Minister Benjamin Netanyahu personally ordered the attacks on Beirut's southern suburbs, which reportedly killed a Hezbollah commander. Meanwhile, Israel continued attacks on southern and eastern Lebanon, killing at least 13 people Wednesday. The Lebanese Ministry of Health reports more than 380 people have been killed and nearly 700 injured in Lebanon since Israel agreed on paper to a ceasefire April 16th. The Pentagon says U.S. forces struck an Iranian oil tanker in the Sea of Oman Wednesday, disabling its rudder after it attempted to breach the U.S. naval blockade of Iran's ports. The attack came as France's defense ministry said the nuclear-powered aircraft carrier, the Charles de Gaulle, is en route to the Strait of Hormuz in preparation for a possible defensive mission. This comes as President Trump continues to send mixed messages over whether he'll escalate the war in Iran. On Wednesday, Trump threatened on social media to resume bombing Iran, quote, at a much higher level and intensity than it was before, unquote. Hours later, Trump insisted the U.S. had already won the war, saying his administration had very good talks with Tehran and predicted that it'll all work out.

0: out very quickly.
1: Despite having a little skirmish in Iran, because we can't let Iran have a nuclear weapon, and we're beating them badly, and they want to settle very badly. It'll all work out very quickly.
0: Iran's foreign ministry said it was reviewing a U.S. proposal and would convey a response to Pakistani mediators later today. NBC News reports President Trump abandoned his plan to help ships go through the Strait of Hormuz after Saudi Arabia suspended the U.S. military's ability to use its bases and airspace to carry out the operation. NBC reports Saudi officials were blindsided by what President Trump is calling Project Freedom. DropSite News later reported Kuwait also cut off access to its airspace, leaving the U.S. without the defensive umbrella needed to protect ships transiting the strait. Iran hit far more U.S. military targets across the Persian Gulf region than the Trump administration's admitted to, with satellite images showing damage to at least 228 structures or pieces of equipment at U.S. bases. That's according to the Washington Post, which reviewed satellite images published by Iranian state-affiliated news media. Meanwhile, a new report by the Center for International Policy estimates the U.S. has spent nearly $72 billion on the Iran war, or $1.2 billion per day on average. That's nearly three times the amount of the Pentagon's official estimate. Israel's begun construction of a bypass road that'll connect Israeli settlements in the occupied West Bank with Jerusalem. The road is intended for Israelis only. Tens of thousands of Palestinian Jerusalem residents will not be allowed access to it. Israel's transportation minister praised the highway, saying it will bring 1 million Israelis to the West Bank. In the Gaza Strip, the UN Agency for Palestinian Refugees warns the spread of rodents through the majority of Gaza's overcrowded tent camps is leaving the population at much higher risk of disease. Children, in particular, are prone to rat bites, and rodents can spread diseases, including hantavirus, which is often fatal. The United Nations is calling on Israel to immediately and unconditionally release Spanish national Seif Abu-Keshek and Brazilian citizen Thiago Avila, who were seized at gunpoint from the Global Samud flotilla last month and continue to be held without charge. An Israeli court extended their detention until May 10th. On Wednesday, Palestinians rallied in Gaza City in solidarity with the two detained activists. This is Taysir Mohsen, a civil society activist in Gaza.
2: These activists came to bypass the stances of their governments in the world and to say that humanity will not be stopped by the political decisions. Humanity is represented in the act of these humans, even if it's just one person. They embarked on their journey to spread this message. We wish them safety from all our hearts, and the Gaza Strip completely values this step.
0: The U.S. Board of Immigration Appeals has reinstated deportation proceedings against Mohsen Madawi, a graduate student at Columbia University who was detained last April for his outspoken support of Palestinian rights. Mohsen is a green card holder who grew up in a refugee camp in the occupied West Bank. At Columbia, he served as co-president of the Palestinian Student Union and president of the Buddhist Association. In April of 2025, masked and hooded ICE agents detained him when he appeared for what he believed would be a naturalization interview in Vermont. He spent 2 weeks in ICE custody before a federal judge ordered his release. To see our interviews with Mohsen Madawi, visit our website at democracynow.org. In New Jersey, Rutgers University has abruptly withdrawn its invitation to a prominent biotech entrepreneur to speak at its engineering school convocation. Rami Elgandor has been scheduled to deliver a graduation address at Rutgers' New Brunswick campus May 15th. but his invitation was canceled over what the university said were complaints about his social media posts on Israel and Palestine. Elkan Dur is executive producer of the Oscar-nominated film The Voice of Hind Rajab, about the killing of a Palestinian girl and her family in Gaza, along with paramedics who tried to rescue them. This comes after the University of Michigan has apologized for a professor's commencement address in which he praised student activists who protested Israel's assault on Gaza. The apology came over these remarks at a graduation ceremony last Saturday by historian Derek Peterson, the outgoing chair of the Faculty Senate, who commemorated the university's long history of social activism.
3: Sing for the pro-Palestinian student activists. Who have, over these past 2 years, opened our hearts to the injustice and inhumanity of Israel's war in Gaza.
0: The University of Michigan president, Domenico Grasso, later called those remarks, quote, hurtful and insensitive to many members of our community, unquote. Peterson said he was mystified by the response. He told CBS News, quote, having an open heart to other people's suffering is a fundamental human virtue, unquote. A few hundred pro-Palestinian protesters gathered outside a New York synagogue Tuesday to demonstrate against an expo called the Great Israel Real Estate Event, featuring properties for sale in Israel, including in the occupied West Bank. The event's website included references to listings in Gush Etzion, a group of settlements in the West Bank located southeast of Jerusalem that are considered illegal under international law. New York City Mayor Zoran Mamdani condemned the event.
4: When we have a real estate expo that is promoting the sale of land, which includes the sale of land in occupied West Bank, in settlements that are a violation of international law, that is something that I firmly disagree with, and that I also believe that many New Yorkers firmly disagree with, because it has been at the heart of an ongoing effort to displace Palestinians from their homes.
0: Russia fired dozens of drones at Ukraine overnight, disregarding a ceasefire announced by Kyiv that took effect at midnight. A Russian drone strike hit a kindergarten in Ukraine's Sumy region, killing at least one person and injuring two others, Ukrainian officials said. Russian strikes also killed six people in Kramatorsk and 12 in Zaporizhia. Russia has threatened a massive missile strike on Kyiv if Ukraine takes any action to disrupt its Victory Day commemorations May 9th. In Tennessee, hundreds of protesters marched to the state capitol in Nashville Wednesday as lawmakers unveiled a gerrymandered congressional map that could see Republicans take control of all nine of Tennessee's U.S. House seats. The General Assembly is expected to vote on the new map as soon as today. This comes after Tennessee lawmakers repealed their state's longstanding ban on mid-decade redistricting and after the recent Supreme Court ruling gutting the Voting Rights Act set up a scramble by southern states to gerrymander congressional districts ahead of November's midterm elections. The FBI searched the Portsmouth, Virginia office of State Senator Eloise Lucas, the Democratic president pro tempore of the Virginia Senate, on Wednesday. A marijuana dispensary she co-owns, located near her office, was also raided. Authorities speaking to the Washington Post said the probe involved allegations of bribery related to the cannabis dispensary. Lucas has not been charged and was sent back home. Lucas cast the raid as political intimidation and linked it to a role leading Virginia's redistricting effort this month. In a statement, she said, quote, what we saw fits a clear pattern from this administration. When challenged, they try to intimidate and silence the voices who stand up to them, unquote. Meanwhile, the FBI has reportedly launched a criminal leak investigation focusing on Atlantic journalist Sarah Fitzpatrick, who wrote a detailed story last month reporting that FBI Director Kash Patel's alleged excessive drinking and erratic behavior had caused deep concern among agency officials. Investigations into leaks typically target government officials suspected of disclosing classified material, not the reporters who receive and publish it. The FBI is denying that it's investigating Sarah Fitzpatrick. This comes as Fitzpatrick's latest piece details how Kash Patel has been reportedly traveling with a supply of personalized branded bourbon engraved with the words Kash Patel, FBI Director. U.S. Commerce Secretary Howard Lutnick was grilled by the House Oversight Committee for more than 4 hours Wednesday in a closed-door hearing about his ties to the late convicted sex offender Jeffrey Epstein. Justice Department email records show the two were in contact years after Lutnick claimed to have severed ties in 2005. Democrats accuse Lutnick of being evasive and changing his story. This is Democratic Congressmember Yasemin Ansari.
5: After what we have seen so far in this transcribed interview, I feel very comfortable saying that Howard Lutnick is a pathological liar who is enabling the most egregious cover-up in American history.
0: Separately, a federal judge released a purported suicide note from Jeffrey Epstein on Wednesday, discovered by his former cellmate, who said he found it tucked inside a book in their shared cell following Epstein's first unsuccessful suicide attempt in July 2019. He was found dead weeks later. Meanwhile, a Guardian investigation revealed that billionaire Leon Black, who faces a civil lawsuit accusing him of raping a teenage girl inside Epstein's New York townhouse in 2002, privately reached out to a federal judge to raise doubts about his accuser's claims. The judge later reversed a $2.5 million award previously granted to the accuser. In an exclusive statement to The Guardian, the accuser, known as Jane Doe, said, "Justice is not always blind. It is often shaped by power, access, and who's able to withstand the process. I'm still here, and I'm not done," she said. And in related news, President Trump asked a federal appeals court Tuesday to pause its ruling rejecting his challenge to E. Jean Carroll's $83 million defamation case against him, clearing the way for Trump to appeal to the Supreme Court. And those are some of the headlines. This is Democracy Now!, democracynow.org, The War and Peace Report. I'm Amy Goodman in Austin, Texas, with Nermeen Sheikh in New York. Hi, Nermeen.
6: Hi, Amy. Israel is continuing daily strikes on Gaza while expanding areas under its control and blocking essential aid from entering the besieged territory. An Israeli airstrike on Wednesday killed the son of Khalil al-Khaya, Hamas's chief negotiator, taking part in indirect talks with Israel. His son, Azam, died from injuries from an airstrike in Gaza City. Israel has now killed four of Khalil al-Khaya's sons since 2018. In a separate attack on Wednesday, Israel killed three Palestinians from the same family. Hamas condemned the violence as a blatant violation of last year's ceasefire agreement. Since the ceasefire went into effect, Israel has killed at least 837 Palestinians. Last week, an Israeli drone strike killed a 9-year-old boy, Adel al-Najjar, who was searching for cardboard to use as fuel for cooking. Relatives of the boy decried the Israeli attack.
7: They were collecting cardboard so we could bake. We don't have gas. We collect cardboard to bake. They want to eat. They want to drink. His father is blind. His father does not come or go. He is completely blind. He cannot see at all. Their father leans on these children. They are the ones who hold him, move him, and bring him.
8: A little child. He did not damage a tank. He did not make missiles or do anything. He was torn. Isn't it shameful? Isn't it shameful what is happening to us? Isn't it shameful that we bury our children every day right in front of us? Isn't it shameful? I swear to God, our hearts are breaking for these children.
0: This all comes as the Israeli military seizes more territory in Gaza beyond what was agreed to in the U.S.-brokered ceasefire last October. New maps issued by Israel show two-thirds of Gaza is now effectively under Israeli control. We go now to the Gaza Strip, where we're joined by Eyad Amawi. He's a representative of the Gaza Relief Committee, coordinator for local NGOs based in Gaza. He recently published a report detailing how Gaza is facing a, quote, environmental and biological apocalypse. Eyad, thanks so much for joining us. Why don't you describe what you are talking about is happening on the ground in Gaza?
9: Firstly, thank you so much, Amy, for hosting me again. Democracy Now, your great work. Yes, we are not speaking only about a bombardment, something that happened also before, 1 hour also they hit another target in Gaza town. We are speaking about a systematic transformation of life into something unlivable. What's happening is no longer just bombardment or physical destruction. It is the collapse of every essential condition required for human survival: water, food, health, dignity, shelter, safety, everything. So when we talk about our new report about spreading infectious environment and the transformation, everything's to collapsation, we depend all over our field reports found that more than 59% of our people suffer from insufficient drinking water. And more than 55 are uncertain whether the water they consume is safe or no. And also nearly 94% of families report food spoilage. Rodent infestation also, Amy, has become widespread inside shelter due to the environmental collapse. So when we talk about the most alarming findings came from a recent field survey examining the relationship between rodent infestation, water scarcity and displacement concerns and inside Gaza. Scientifically, we are now facing what can be described as a compound environmental epidemic crisis. The survey revealed that the overwhelming majority of displaced families are living with severe rodent infestation inside tents and shelters. Food is also contaminated. Shelter are damaged. Water is stored under unsafe conditions also. And rodents have become part of children's daily environment. There's no longer simply sanitation issue. It's evidence of the collapse of the most basic conditions necessary for human life. We talk about continuity for destruction of the environment. And also, we and my people sieged just in the shrinked area. The Israeli forces still control more than 60% of Gaza Strip area. You can imagine what's the meaning of a fragile over the infrastructure remains in the western part of the Gaza.
6: Eyad, could you also talk about the role, you point to it repeatedly in the report, the blockade being responsible for many of the horrifying conditions that you describe on the ground in Gaza. Could you tell us about the nature of this blockade, what kind of aid Yes. is getting in, and what kind of material is considered, quote, dual use and is therefore banned from entering Gaza?
9: Yes, it's very important two questions. That living inside our environment, it's continuously produce disease. It's a generator for disease. So when we talk about fixing infrastructure, we need basic materials that can help us to rebuilding this. So when we both struggled and restrictions over the materials under the clarification or pretext for W's, they still provide us with the infectious disease and environment by this way. So what we are witnessing is the systematic use of deprivation and public health collapse as an instrument of collective pressure over our people here. So when we talk about struggles, yes, the amount of trucks also is reduced. The last April, just they meet 40% of our daily needs for the amount of trucks. And also when we talk about the stabilizing situation here, just one cross point is opening, Kerem Abu Salem. And when we talk about our needs after they completely destroyed Gaza, we need more 600 and more and more the basic materials like cement and irons and some basic materials that help us to resume our partially normal life here in Gaza and fixing the sewage network and water network and fixing infrastructure to prevent this environment from causing infectious disease here in within the camps civilian.
6: Nehad, what about the issue of medical evacuations, a humanitarian corridor to enable the sickest people from Gaza, and in particular children, from receiving medical help from outside of Gaza? Are there any medical evacuations taking place?
9: Yes, Nermeen. When we talk about the illusion I mentioned in my last articles, medical evacuation is still happening just to up to 12% of our daily needs. When we talk about 15,800 people needed to be evacuated from Gaza to have medications, if we calculate it by percentage of the daily evacuations by the Israeli restrictions, we need maybe more than 3 years, up to 5 years, to evacuate those people. So those people judged to be died before they be having medications. So it's very horrible situation here. We cannot live in this infectious environment, and they siege us, they strict the siege. Under the security clarifications, nothing tangible happened after the ceasefire agreement signed here in Gaza.
6: Question of infrastructure in Gaza is concerned. Has any rebuilding started? And just to summarize what the UN has concluded, among other organizations, 84% of Gaza's buildings are damaged, 425,000 housing units destroyed or partially damaged, and 55 million tons of rubble that's blocking municipal trucks. 92% of residential buildings are damaged completely or partially. What is being done, first of all, to clear the rubble? And second of all, are there any attempts at rebuilding?
9: Yes. The main questions and the main answer for all of this issue, why the Israel is still preventing the new Palestinian committee to enter in Gaza to launch the rebuilding process and remove the rubble? Until this moment, nothing happened tangibly here. Just a little municipal services reopening some roads, and they prevent the municipal engineer from fixing the water, drinking water pipelines, especially in the eastern part that is parallel to the yellow line. You can imagine what's the meaning of preventing the municipal services to transfer the tons of waste from the middle of the town to the main space in the Rafah area, in the Rafah area that meted our recycling process under the clarification, they still occupy Rafah. And there is nothing here for the rebuilding process under the restrictions they impose over all of the Gaza Strip. And we need the cranes and bulldozers. And most of our municipal machinery is destroyed also. So we haven't ability to remove rubbles and to reopen main roads to facilitate our daily life also.
0: In Gaza City, Palestinians rallied Wednesday in solidarity with the two detained activists arrested aboard a Gaza-bound flotilla after an Israeli court extended their detention to Sunday and denied their appeal for release. Protesters waved Palestinian flags, held pictures of the flotilla activists, the Brazilian Thiago Avila, and the Spanish national Saif Abu-Keshek, who's also Palestinian. This is Palestinian civil society activist Taysir Mohsen praising the activists.
2: These activists came to bypass the stances of their governments in the world and to say that humanity will not be stopped by the political decisions. Humanity is represented in the act of these humans, even if it's just one person. They embarked on their journey to spread this message. We wish them safety from all our hearts, and the Gaza Strip completely values this step.
0: Ayanna Maui, if you can talk about the significance of these solidarity protests, and also if you can share a message from Gaza for these two detained activists, Saif and Tiago. Tiago, whose mother died in the last 2 days in Brazil.
9: Yes, hopefully we send our condolences and our sadness for the loss for our great colleagues, Tiago and others who is supporting us. I've had solidarity for a long time. I mentioned them and I talked to them for all of their trips. They try to break the siege they impose over the Gaza Strip. And the solidarity and the support for the Gaza and Gazan people and children is very important in this moment, because we consider after they assigned the ceasefire, they've forgotten Gaza. By those great people, we can increase the pressure over all the politicians to stop the firing Gaza. Gaza is still living under the selective firing. So by the Diego and other activists, we have a chance to renew the issue and to increase the pressure and increase the awareness about the catastrophe still ongoing in Gaza. So yes, we send our solidarity with those great people, and we hope they free them and release them. And also our doctors and our prisoners, Palestinian prisoners in the prisons from longer time with unknown destination and under the pressure and the psychological pressure also.
0: Ayanna Maui, we want to thank you for being with us, representative of the Gaza Relief Committee, coordinator for local NGOs, speaking to us from Gaza. Coming up, a political earthquake in India. The ruling Hindu nationalist BJP, led by the prime minister, has further consolidated its power after millions of voters were purged from the rolls ahead of regional elections. Then we'll look at redistricting and voter disempowerment in the United States. This is Democracy Now! Back in a minute.

0: Grateful, performed by Patti Smith in our Democracy Now! Studio. This is Democracy Now!, democracynow.org. I'm Amy Goodman in Austin, Texas, with Nermeen Sheikh in New York.
1: We turn now to India, where recent state-level elections have created a political earthquake, further consolidating the power of the ruling Hindu nationalist BJP, led by Prime Minister Narendra Modi. With the recent victory, 78% of the country now live in BJP-run states. Two major opposition parties to the right-wing BJP lost in West Bengal and Tamil Nadu, with BJP winning the crucial border state of West Bengal for the very first time, defeating one of Modi's most outspoken opponents, Mamata Banerjee. Banerjee's term is supposed to end today, but at a press briefing Tuesday, soon after the results were announced, she refused to resign as chief minister of West Bengal, claiming the elections had been rigged by the BJP.
2: If someone takes over by force and expects me to resign, that is not going to happen.
3: Now also I want to say that we didn't lose the election. It is their forceful attempt to defeat us. We fought against all machinery, where Prime Minister and Home Minister is also involved. Directly interference. So how they play the dirty, nasty and mischievous games. I have never seen this type of election in my life.
0: Mamata Banerjee has accused the Modi government of using the Election Commission of India to defeat her party by deleting 9 million names from the polls in what she's called an exercise in mass disenfranchisement. Nearly 3 million voters in West Bengal, most of them Muslim, were not allowed to cast their vote. Meanwhile, hundreds have been arrested and four people killed, including a close aide of the BJP's leader in West Bengal, in the wake of clashes between supporters of Banerjee's party and the BJP.
1: For more on the Indian elections and their significance to the future of Indian democracy, we're joined now by two guests. Gilles Vernier is a political scientist focusing on Indian electoral politics and history. He teaches at Sciences Po in Paris and joins us from San Francisco. And joining us from New Delhi, Arfa Khanum Sharwani, an award-winning Indian journalist and a senior editor at The Wire, a leading independent digital news website. She hosts a popular news and analysis show on YouTube. Welcome to both of you to Democracy Now! Arfa, if we could begin with you, could you just respond to the election results, what happened particularly in West Bengal, and the effects of what the Election Commission did prior to the election, what impact that may have had?
4: Thank you very much for having me. First of all, I think in the last 12 years of Narendra Modi's rule and me covering it as a journalist, I feel like these two particular states, Kerala and West Bengal, they stood as perhaps the biggest resistance to Narendra Modi's majoritarian politics, which was intended to divide the Indian public based on their religion. And Mamata Banerjee in particular, like if you ask me the effect and the impact it will have on Indian politics, I would say Mamata Banerjee in particular was single-handedly was one of the fiercest chief ministers who stood against this divisive agenda of the BJP and its cultural wing, the RSS, starting from demonetization to the Citizenship Amendment Act, which was actually aimed to establish India as a Hindu nation. It was modeled on, the state of Israel, a natural home for Hindus as Israel is for the Jews. Mamata Banerjee came out on the streets, and taking along hundreds and thousands of people with her. So I think BJP now getting hold of this bordering state called West Bengal is a bad news for everyone who believes in a plural, diverse idea of India. And one more thing, I think, and the most important thing, that it's also a blow to, I would say, the federal structure of India, because federalism allows India against this forced uniformity that Mr. Modi's politics and policies try to impose on India. And so with Mamata Banerjee now not remaining the chief minister of West Bengal, I feel it is one of the biggest blows to the federal structures, and it is going to weaken the opposition. And the saddest part, in the last 25 years of me covering India and Indian elections, I mean, I have covered at least five, you know, parliamentary elections and dozens of assembly elections. This is for the first time that I am observing on the ground, not just in the studio, that the general public does not think the elections are free and fair in India. The Election Commission of India, instead of being this, you know, an observer and responsible for conducting the largest elections in the world, seems to be playing the role of a party, as if it was in alliance with the BJP. And the SIR, which is the Special Intensive, you know, Revision of the Voters' Roll, this was supposed to be the revision of the roll, but if you look at the seats and look at the election results, you would actually realize that how precisely this SIR has attacked the, you know, the voters. They have deleted, particularly the voters which were more likely to vote for the opposition party. And allow me one more minute, and I'll tell you that The Wire has just published a report, you know, by a West Bengal correspondent, Aparna, and this clearly says that in 150 seats, more than half of West Bengal's 294 seats, total deletions were greater than victory margins, and the BJP won 99 seats out of those seats, 150 seats, where these the exercise of SIR took place. So the deletion, and in 2021, 5 years ago, when BJP had lost the elections in West Bengal, it had only managed to win 19 of these. So this clearly shows that if this was not, even if SIR is not the single biggest or the single reason because of which the BJP has managed to win West Bengal, I would say this is one of the three top reasons why BJP has managed to win. So this is a sad day for democracy, for people who believe that not only today, but tomorrow's India should also be democratic. And I think this is one of the biggest blows to everybody who believes in the idea of a democratic, a constitutional, a secular, a liberal, and equal India for everyone.
1: So, Gilles, if we could get you to respond to what Arfa said, in particular about this SIR, Special Intensive Revision, and what enabled this to effectively disenfranchise 3 million people in West Bengal in particular, but also more broadly in the several states, five, I believe, where this was carried out. And what were the criteria that were used to disqualify voters?
5: Good morning. Well, first of all, it's useful to remember that, you know, cleaning or updating the electoral roll is an exercise that usually takes place on a rolling basis, and only very rarely has the Election Commission engaged into what it calls a special intensive revision. There has been no explanation really why the Election Commission suddenly decided to do that so close to state elections after having not done it for, you know, more than 20 years. And so we've always known that the electoral rolls in India were far from perfect. But here, what is in question is the scale and the disorganization and the haphazard way in which it has done, which has led to undue deletions of millions of voters. The point of the SIR is to remove from the list dead voters, voters who have migrated, who are present more than once on the rolls. And after the special intensive revision, more than 9 million names were struck. But immediately, 3.4 million people immediately appealed to, you know, explain that, you know, they were unduly removed. And the tragedy is that no safeguard were put in place. The courts ordered an adjudication mechanism which could not be deployed. And at the end of the day, less than 0.05%, less than 2,000 people were actually adjudicated. And among those adjudicated, about 98% were recognized to have been unduly removed. Now the suspicion raises when we realize that the special revision was done with more zeal in areas which were more dominated by the Trinamool, by Mamata Banerjee's party, and that the exercise in itself disfavored specific categories of voters, including Muslims, including urban voters, but including also migrant voters, people who were simply absent, you know, from their homes. And so on the one hand, there is no incontrovertible evidence that the Election Commission wished to create an electoral advantage for the BJP. At the end of the day, it ended up creating an electoral advantage that is undeniable. And in that sense, it has completely vitiated the electoral process.
0: Arfa, last month you traveled to West Bengal to meet people who've been disenfranchised. You wrote on social media, quote, "The Election Commission of India has failed the constitution and the poorest of Bengal. I've covered wars, communal violence, and mass movements. I've never seen anything like this before," you said. Tell us about where you went, who you met, and what you found, and put it in a global context for people who aren't familiar even with the geography of India, the significance of Bengal and West Bengal.
4: Yeah. Thank you, Amy. I mean, the whole idea, the basic principle of democracy is that the people actually elect their leaders and their government. But I think for the first time, because of this, special revision of the voters' role, we are witnessing that the government or the friends of the government, which is the Election Commission of India, is actually allowing the government to select the people who will be allowed to vote. So this is a direct attack on the very idea of democracy. And if you would ask me, when I went to, the districts of Murshidabad, which is one of the bordering districts with Bangladesh, so there are three Muslim majority districts, Murshidabad, Malda, and, Dinajpur, I was fortunate to go to one of these districts. And, to my surprise, I was thinking that I was going to cover the elections, and I was generally thinking to, also ask about SIR. So when I reached this particular village in Murshidabad, it's called Shamshir Ganj. The majority of the people who were gathered to meet me, as a reporter, was the Muslims. So initially there were like some 50 people, and then they, there were 100 people, and then there were few hundred people. And believe you me, then there were a couple of thousand people who wanted me to listen to their stories. And Amy, as I had said in my tweet that I have covered communal violence and war, but I felt for the first time that my journalism was not enough. Me as a reporter with one camera person and with one mic, we were not enough to cover the scale of the tragedy that was unfolding before my eyes. And there were hundreds of people who were screaming and shouting. And, these helpless people, the poorest of Indians, they came with their families, with their small children. Some people actually brought their elderly parents and grandparents in their laps, carrying them to me, saying that, look at my grandparent. He is an 80-year-old man, and he actually was born before the state of India was born in 1947. So this is the scale of tragedy, that there were so many people who wanted to get heard, and they were the victims of not the, the state police. They were not the victims of, let's say, the state. There were no Hindu-Muslim riots. There was no external force that had invaded the district. Of all the people, of all, the institutions, it was the Election Commission of India which refused to listen to these people. And now we have the data that 98% of the people who, in Shamshir Ganj area where I had visited, these names were deleted. So 98% of those people who were trying to talk to me so that they could be heard. And, it all unfolded in so many different ways, because there were people who were also scared of me. They thought of me, this woman who's come from Delhi, maybe she is a representative of the Election Commission. Is she here to arrest us? Will she send us to the detention centers? So what I'm trying to say here is that there was not enough knowledge, not enough information, not enough communication from the Election Commission, from the state, agencies who were able to tell people that they were trying to do this for their betterment. And sadly, now I'm telling you that 98% of those people their names have been deleted. They have not been allowed to vote. So this is a kind of a really a great tragedy that unfolded before me. And I'm very, in a sense, I would say that elections in India are no more the same. There are many opposition leaders who are now saying whether it's actually kind of we should be fighting the election commission or the BJP or the state machinery. So it's the whole state machinery versus the opposition in India.
1: Could you comment on that? I mean, the fact that the BJP has won, irrespective of the irregularities that have occurred as a result of what the Election Commission did, the election results do tend to point to growing support for the BJP in states which have traditionally been opposed to this Hindu nationalist ethos. What do you think accounts for the increasing support of the BJP, and what do you think this means for the future of subsequent Indian elections?
4: I think it just means that now we have come to a point. Are you asking me?
1: I was actually asking Gilles. Gilles, if you could go ahead.
5: Okay. Yes, yes. So, I mean, the BJP is a party that disposes of considerable resources and organizational power to lead a mobilization campaign on a permanent basis. And so if you look at Bengal, for example, they have been on the ground mobilizing alongside, you know, communal lines for the past 10 years. And so it's not entirely surprising that these, you know, efforts would pay off in the long run. The fact also that the traditional opposition in West Bengal, the Congress, the Communists, have utterly collapsed, created a space where the BJP could occupy, becoming the number two party for 10 years. And so, you know, it's, you know, long-term efforts, you know, sort of pay in the long run. But also, and to, you know, provide another dimension on this special, you know, revision exercise, it had, of course, a direct effect of deleting millions of voters, but it also had an indirect, powerful effect of providing institutional validation of the BJP's claim that most Muslim voters are actually doubtful citizens. There have been a number of policies implemented, notably in Assam and other parts of the country, that sort of sought to identify and uproot, you know, illegal migrants, and creating a confusion between a category of illegal migrant and India's minority. It is easy for the BJP to claim that most Muslims in West Bengal are illegals from Bangladesh. And what is particularly distressing and concerning is to see the Election Commission providing backing to that notion by targeting Muslim voters more than others. In the state of Assam, which the BJP retained, the domination of the BJP is also based on extremely intense communal polarization. There you did not have a special intensive revision like you had in Bengal, but in 2023 there was a delimitation exercise that basically concentrated about 34% of the population that is Muslim in less than 20% of the seats. And there you saw again the Election Commission leading that exercise when it actually didn't have the mandate to do so. And again, the institution that is supposed to be the impartial arbiter interferes in the electoral process, vitiates it, and creates an electoral advantage by pitting Hindu voters against Muslim voters.
0: Gilles Vernier, we want to thank you so much for being with us, political scientist focusing on Indian electoral politics and history, teaches at Sciences Po in Paris, speaking to us, though, from San Francisco, and Artha Khanum Shivani, award-winning Indian journalist, senior editor at The Wire, leading independent digital news website. Coming up, voting rights under attack here at home. Republican lawmakers in southern states are racing to redraw congressional maps after the Supreme Court guts the Voting Rights Act. Back in 20 seconds.

0: Tom Morello. This is Democracy Now!, democracynow.org, the War and Peace Report. I'm Amy Goodman with Nermeen Sheikh.
1: We end today's show with a look at voting rights right here in the United States. The Supreme Court's gutting of the Voting Rights Act has led to a scramble by southern states to gerrymander congressional districts before the November midterms. Last week's Supreme Court ruling makes it harder for minorities to challenge electoral maps as racially discriminatory under the Voting Rights Act. On Monday, Florida Governor Ron DeSantis signed a new gerrymandered congressional district map into law, posting on the social media platform X, quote, signed, sealed, and delivered. And on Wednesday, the Alabama House voted to approve a plan that would change the congressional district map during an active election, even though some votes in the May 19th primary have already been cast.
0: But in states across the South, civil rights activists are also pushing back. In Tennessee, hundreds of protesters marched to the state capitol in Nashville Wednesday as lawmakers unveiled a gerrymandered congressional map that could see Republicans take control of all nine of Tennessee's U.S. House seats. The General Assembly is expected to vote on the new map as soon as today. For more, we're joined in New York by Ari Berman, national voting rights correspondent. Mother Jones, his latest book, Minority Rule, the Right-Wing Attack on the Will of the People and the Fight to Resist It. Can you talk about all of these developments? Start in Nashville, where we're just listening to these hundreds of protesters.
2: Good morning, Amy. So in the wake of the Supreme Court's effective destruction of the Voting Rights Act, we are seeing southern states all across the South redraw their voting maps. This could lead to the largest drop in black representation since the Jim Crow era. And it is happening with alarming speed, beginning today in Tennessee, where they are set to pass a 9-0 map that splits the city of Memphis, which is 63% black, into three different congressional districts to dilute black voting power. Memphis has had its own congressional district since 1923, and it's now going to be split apart in three different districts. Nashville is going to be split into five different districts. And this is very symbolic. This was the place where Martin Luther King was assassinated. This is where he led the Poor People's Campaign. And it's indicative of what's happening across the country, which is the ink is barely dry on the destruction of the Voting Rights Act. And all across the South, from Tennessee to Alabama to Louisiana to Mississippi, they are drawing districts to specifically eliminate seats where voters of color can elect their candidates of choice. So this is a really far-flung fire for American democracy.
1: And Ari, if you could also talk about what's happening specifically in Mississippi, which has the highest black population of any state.
2: Yeah, they're going to hold a special legislative session very soon that could eliminate the state's lone black member of Congress. That means you could have a state that is 40% black, the largest black population in America, that has no black representative. This is a state that before the Voting Rights Act, only 6% of black Americans were registered to vote. So the Voting Rights Act transformed Mississippi just like it transformed the South. This is a place where Medgar Evers was murdered fighting for voting rights, where Goodman Cheney and Schwerner were murdered fighting for voting rights. There is a very long and ugly history of violence, discrimination, and racism in Mississippi and across the South. And the fear is that Jim Crow is now coming back in a different form. We're returning to the days of literacy tests and poll taxes, not through those devices, but through specifically trying to eliminate black office holders. And Southern legislators are very clear. They are going to do this. They feel unshackled by the Supreme Court ruling. They are being pressured by President Trump to do it. And they feel like all the guardrails are off right now.
1: And why is it happening, especially in the South? And what impact do you fear this might have on the midterms?
2: It's happening in the South because that's where the largest concentration of majority black districts are. That's where the largest population of black Americans are. And it's also where voting is the most racially polarized, right? Mm-hmm. That black people in the South tend to vote for Democrats. So if you want to get rid of Democratic districts in the South, you target black voters. And they, unfortunately, are now collateral damage in Trump's gerrymandering arms race. What this could mean is that Republicans may be able to pick up 4 to 6 extra seats for the midterms just based on targeting these majority black districts in the South. That may not make it impossible for Democrats to take back the South, but it's going to make it more difficult. But I think this goes beyond just the 2026 elections. You're talking about dismantling districts that have existed for decades, that black voters fought so hard to get these districts, to get representation in the first place. That's what the Voting Rights Act was all about, equal citizenship. And just a matter of days, advances of decades are being wiped out.
0: And what about Florida, where you have the Florida governor DeSantis signing a new gerrymandered congressional district map into law, posting on social media, signed, sealed, and delivered in this last minute we have, Ari, and overall, where you see this all headed?
2: Well, Florida passed a map that would give Republicans four new seats. It was very aggressive. DeSantis was basically claiming that he knew what the Supreme Court was going to do, and he felt like it gave him a green light. And this is what's happening. We are in now a perennial gerrymandering arms race that's going to lead to more partisanship, more polarization, less competition, all the things that Americans hate the most about the political process. And it's all being driven by the conservative majority on the Supreme Court, which is going to get more and more attention in terms of the need to ultimately reform that court going forward.
0: And the context of the Voting Rights Act finally being gutted?
2: Well, what it means is that the country's most important civil rights law no longer effectively exists. And that's going to have ramifications on American democracy for a very long time. This was the law that made America a multiracial democracy. If the Voting Rights Act no longer exists, multiracial democracy in America will be under threat forever.
0: Ari Berman, national voting rights correspondent for Mother Jones Magazine. Thanks so much for joining us. I'm in Austin, Texas's capital right now, but I'm headed to Minneapolis tonight and Friday morning at the Main Cinema for screenings about the new documentary about Democracy Now! Steal This Story, Please. Then in Chicago at the Music Box Theater on Friday night, Saturday afternoon, and Saturday evening, I'll be joined by Democracy Now!'s Juan Gonzalez and the film's directors, Tia Lesson and Carl Diehl. Then on to Milwaukee at the historic Oriental Theater on Sunday. Back in IFC in New York, I'm Amy Goodman with Nermeen Sheikh.
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0: And the film's directors, Tia Lesson and Carl Diehl, then on to Milwaukee at the historic Oriental Theater on Sunday. 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